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2: Good evening. I'm Erica Mahoney. That was Marketplace, and the world is coming up next. You are listening to 90.3 KAZU, streaming at kazu.org, and I am signing off for the evening. From Cal State Monterey Bay, this is listener-supported 90.3 KAZU, Pacific Grove, Monterey, Salinas, and Santa Cruz. And translator K208GJ Santa Cruz, we are NPR for the Monterey Bay area. It's 6 o'clock.
3: As Nepal recovers from deadly floods, climate researchers say one thing is certain, something has to change.
4: It needs a global effort among the political leaders how to reduce the carbon emission.
3: Climate change, increasing disaster risk. Also another museum heist in Europe. We look at what's driving the surge in art robberies.
5: These are people thinking what the others can do, we can do. And that's the problem. It's becoming a plague.
3: And Fiji has an HIV crisis, but efforts to slow infection rates face another enemy, stigma.
6: People don't want to talk about HIV and AIDS because of the shame that is associated with that.
3: Plus, a small French town where China's future leaders got hot on communism.
7: C'est en France qu'ils découvrent.
8: It was in France where they discovered Marxism.
3: All today, here on The World.
9: This is hitting back at Canada after Canada put retaliatory tariffs on American goods into place today. The White House now says it's banning Canadian motorcycles, dairy, and alcohol products from the U.S., among other actions. NPR's Emily Feng has more.
10: Citing what it called discriminatory measures against American cheese, the White House announced it was stopping most Canadian alcoholic beverages, dairy, and motorcycles. The Trump administration has also threatened potential 50% tariffs on Canadian assembled and made cars that could kick in this coming January, despite a free trade agreement signed during Trump's first term exempting such cars from tariffs. Earlier this week, Trump also wrote on his social media site he was forbidding Canadian origin products from the GSA. That's the federal government's procurement platform, which handles hundreds of billions of dollars of orders and contracts for goods and software and other services that support federal offices. Emily Feng, NPR News, Washington.
9: New Hampshire Republican John Sununu will face Democrat Chris Pappas in November in the race to replace retiring Democratic U.S. Senator Jeanne Shaheen. That's according to a race call from the Associated Press. Sununu was ousted from the Senate by Shaheen in 2008. He was one of two former senators Shaheen has previously defeated seeking to return to Washington. Pappas left his seat in the 1st Congressional District after four terms to run for Senate. The U.S. military says it destroyed five Iranian oil tankers as Iran hits back at American targets in the region. Secretary of State Marco Rubio was asked about the latest flare-up on his swing through South America, as NPR's Michelle Kellerman reports.
11: The Trump administration has been trying to pressure Iran through sanctions and a military blockade, but with no negotiations in sight to end the war and Iran testing the blockade, Secretary Rubio is warning that these clashes will continue.
12: The back and forth is pretty straightforward, and that is that Iran continues to try to hit U.S. naval ships, and for every time they do that or try to do that, they're going to lose tankers. And I think you'll see that again today.
11: He was speaking at the end of a day of talks in Colombia, where he talked about security cooperation with the new right-wing government to fight drug trafficking. Michelle Kellerman, NPR News, Barranquilla, Colombia.
9: A jury foreperson says the lone holdout juror in the Lindsey Clancy trial said he had reasonable doubt, but still wouldn't acquit. That's according to an interview with Boston's NBC 10. Last week, a judge declared a mistrial when jurors failed to reach a unanimous verdict over whether Clancy Clancy was criminally responsible for killing her three young children. Clancy's lawyer is asking President Trump to pardon her. A president's pardon power applies only to federal crimes, and Clancy was prosecuted under state law, but Trump has taken a broad view of his clemency powers. U.S. stocks sank today after the three-day weekend, and the latest fighting in the war with Iran pushed oil prices higher. The S&P 500 fell more than 0.5%. You're listening to NPR News. Republicans are descending on Dallas this week for a two-day convention called by President Trump to rally his party ahead of the midterm elections. Trump has said he wants to channel the national conventions that are held every 4 years when a party's presidential candidate is formally nominated and rising political stars speak. Republicans have never held a midterm convention before, but Democrats did in the 1970s and 80s. The Program for International Student Assessment, or PISA, tells us how the world's 15-year-olds are doing in subjects like science, math, and reading. NPR's Janaki Mehta reports on the 2025 results.
0: The idea behind PISA is to see how students nearing the end of their school career are doing at applying their academics to real-world tasks. The good news for American students, they did better in science and reading than students in most other countries, though China and Singapore topped every subject. Compared with 2022, American student scores didn't change much other than a dip in reading skills. Girls did better than boys in reading, but boys scored higher on computational problem solving and math. And the performance gap between high-performing and low-performing American students was much bigger than in other countries. Starting with this latest report, PISA will now happen every 4 years instead of three. Janaki Mehta, NPR News.
9: The creators of satirical cartoon South Park say they've apparently changed the show's name to South America ahead of its 29th season. The renaming appears to target President Trump, who's recently tried to rename bodies of water like Lake Ontario to Lake America and the Gulf of Mexico into the Gulf of America. You're listening to NPR News from Washington.
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18: This is The World. I'm Marco Werman. Thank you for joining us. We begin today in Nepal, where my colleague Carolyn Beeler has been reporting on the aftermath of devastating floods along the Nepal-Tibet border. Dramatic and shocking video of the massive waves of water have captured the world's attention. The death toll and number of missing continue to rise. Scientists say they're trying to pin down exactly what happened with the glacier and rock slide that preceded the disaster. Carolyn looks at what is known and what role climate change likely played. She starts her reporting in one of the villages along the Trishuli River that has basically been wiped off the map.
19: When the floodwaters reached here, the town of Betrawati in the hard-hit Raswa district, the devastation was near total. I'm standing in an area where there used to be about 200 buildings. Now I can see just a handful of structures that are partially standing, some of them covered up to their second or third floor in this debris that's been deposited here. Kidar Prasad Adhikari was watching from above as the surge of water and rock came down from the mountains to the north. It hit the side of the mountain in front of us and then rushed into the village where we're talking, sweeping away almost all of the buildings, his businesses and home included. His wife was swept up by the flood. Luckily, the waves and the surging floodwaters pushed her dozens of feet up onto the riverbank. There, she grabbed onto the trunk of a tree and survived. Flooding is not uncommon around here. Glaciers thinning and retreating in the Himalayas are creating new glacial lakes and swelling existing ones. When those lakes burst their banks, those floods can kill in river valleys just like this one. But what happened here 2 weeks ago was something on an entirely different scale. Because of that, many people died, Adhikari tells me. To understand what made this event so devastating, I asked Nitesh Khadka to meet me a handful of miles downriver in the devastated holy town of Devagat, which had, until a few weeks ago, been known for its historic Hindu temples.
20: You know this area from before the destruction?
4: Yes, yeah. These are the area where we used to live. There were the hotels. Here was like a town. And this is the highway we can see. I think they have cleared the way. The river was so narrow before. Now it has widened.
19: Khadka is a scientist at Tribhuwan University in Kathmandu, and he has studied water and climate risks in this area. He tells me the first thing to know is that this wasn't really a flood. What rushed down the river that we're standing beside was a thick slurry of water, pulverized rock, and debris.
4: So if it carries something like that, the destructive power of the flood will be high, much more than what we see in the typical floods.
19: We can see that destruction everywhere and feel several feet of deposited sediment under our feet as we walk.
20: The mud, you really sink in.
4: Yeah.
20: Feel this?
4: Yeah.
20: Feels almost like quicksand.
4: Yeah, it's viscous, like a spring.
19: What triggered all of this devastation is what Khadka calls an ice rock avalanche some 45 miles upriver in the Himalayas. He describes what that means.
4: It would look like the rupture of a part of a mountain and the flow of it towards the downstream with huge flumes of the dust like that.
20: So huge chunks of ice and rock broke off of this mountain at 17,000 feet high.
4: Yes, and it triggered an earthquake of 5.2 Richter scale.
20: So it fell at that point 5,000 feet, right?
4: Yeah. And then it descended downstream, where all the chunks of ice and the rock broke into pieces. And meantime, when traveling down, the avalanche also took other debris, sediments.
20: So this debris scoured the mountainside and brought it down with it.
4: And it roared downstream so fast that one cannot escape or one cannot have imagined, and it swept everything.
19: Navaraj Napan saw the water and rock flow from more than half a mile away. Even from that distance, he says he could hear it. It sounded not like rushing water, but boulders grinding against each other. This deadly slurry gushed at 100 miles an hour through narrow mountain valleys. As of today, nearly 6,700 people are confirmed dead or still unaccounted for. Scientists say it's not yet clear exactly why part of the mountain peak and glacier broke free and crashed into the river. Glaciologist Mohan Bahadur Chand from Kathmandu University says rock fell and ice fell, but it is not clear which one triggered the other. There's a debate among scientists.
21: Many people are still like debating whether it's ice collapse, ice rock collapse, or rock ice collapse. It's both, but which is more?
20: Which came first?
21: Yeah, which came first and which is more?
19: What is clear is that this happened in an area that's been destabilized by rapidly warming temperatures.
21: I would say there is a connection between the climate change and this event.
19: Chand spells it out for me. He has studied the Lantang Laran Peak where this happened for years and has seen the glacier that just broke off melt and shrink.
21: It used to be a large glacier. But as the retreating of that glaciers continues, it looks like kind of hanging at the top of the rock cliff.
19: That makes the glacier inherently unstable. It is also raining more and snowing less up there, which means liquid could have been seeping through cracks in the glacier to create kind of a bedrock ice slip and slide.
21: Before, we might have got precipitation in the form of snow in that elevation, but now, most of the times we got a rain. So it could have created some lubricants between those surfaces, and then the ice above the rock slipped somehow.
20: International scientists studying satellite imagery argue it is the rock falling that took the glacier with it. Chan thinks the glacier collapsing could have taken the rock with it. But he says either way, climate change may have played a role. As less of the Lantang Layang Peak is covered with glaciers, more bedrock is exposed to the elements and the same kind of freeze-thaw cycle that creates potholes on our roads.
21: Of course, the freezing and thawing process that is happening on the these elevations, I think these are due to the increasing temperatures, that could have triggered to collapse.
20: Aside from this disaster, as glaciers and permafrost melt in the Himalayas, people are seeing more landslides and flooding. This region is warming faster than much of the rest of the world, and that's also triggering changing precipitation patterns. Miley Tamang, who farms rice and keeps a buffalo in a small mountain village, tells me it's gotten hotter in recent years. That makes it harder to work outside. She also says she's been seeing more mosquitoes. They're known to be climbing in elevation in some parts of the world. It is clear Nepalis are already living in a changed world. And Tribhuwan University researcher Nitesh Khadka says there's just one way to tackle the root of that problem.
4: So it needs a global effort and a global consciousness among the political leaders how to reduce the carbon emission.
20: Nepal's Foreign Minister Shishir Kanal made headlines last week when he called on wealthy countries, who are the biggest polluters, to pay up to countries like his, which are suffering among the greatest effects of climate change.
1: What we need is a guaranteed mechanism where countries like ours, based on the risk, receive guaranteed funding by international community every single year.
18: That was Nepal's foreign minister explaining his idea to the world's Carolyn Beeler. We'll hear more on possible climate solutions later this week. Around 1.5 million Chinese tourists visited France last year. They want to see the Eiffel Tower in Versailles, of course, but there's another important destination on the itinerary of many Chinese visitors: Montargis, a working-class town about a 90-minute drive from Paris. That's because a Chinese work-study program there in the early 1900s left a lasting mark on China's history. Here's reporter Lisa Bryant from Montargis.
2: Just about everything is shuttered in Montargis on a sleepy Sunday afternoon, except for the Franco-Chinese Friendship Historical Museum, where Chinese university students are examining faded photos of youngsters about their age. The museum's exhibit zooms in on post-imperial China's so-called diligent work, frugal study movement at the turn of the 20th century. It saw thousands of young Chinese heading to France and Belgium to study, funding their education through work. Pei Wen Wang heads the Chinese government-funded museum that opened in Montargis a decade ago.
22: They were progressive. They wanted to evolve China after the feudal period.
2: Hundreds of Chinese ended up in this town thanks to one of the work-study movement's founders, Li Xingzhen.
22: Li was not a Marxist. His goal was to educate young Chinese. He thought education would save the country.
2: The museum is based in a building that once housed some of these young Chinese. Both men and women, some of them still minors, worked in French factories and studied at French schools. Here's French historian Serge Wolikov.
23: They observe the social fights in France, the major strikes, the active union movements. It was in France where they discovered Marxism.
24: C'est en France qu'ils découvrent le marxisme.
2: It's a surprising legacy for this small town. Outside Montargis' train station is a bronze statue of what may be its most famous former resident, Deng Xiaoping, who became a powerful leader in communist China, remembered for opening up the country's economy, but also for the 1989 Tiananmen Square crackdown, the Chinese government's violent suppression of pro-democracy protests in Beijing, killing hundreds or more and ending the movement.
22: Deng Xiaoping worked in a shoe factory. He was 16, 17 years old. He liked it.
2: On weekends, Deng would travel to Paris to help another future Chinese leader, Zhou Enlai, produce a revolutionary newspaper. Zhou's tiny room, where Deng slept on the floor, is now part of a Paris hotel. He says Zhou Enlai did the editorials. His colleagues, notably Deng Xiaoping, handled the printing. Zhou also went to Montargis to report on the Chinese workers. In 1920, young Chinese activists held a political meeting here and made history, coming up with a name for the Chinese Communist Party. Here's museum head Wang again.
3: The party's official creation was in 1921. This meeting was 1 year earlier. We call it the meeting of Montargis.
2: By the end of the 1920s, many of Europe's Chinese student workers had returned home to join a revolution that led to the 1949 creation of the People's Republic of China. But contacts between Montargis and China didn't end there. In the early 1980s, Montargis' communist mayor visited China and met with Deng Xiaoping. Over the years, the town has maintained student, cultural, and economic exchanges with China and celebrates Chinese New Year. And while Montargis is now governed by the far right, ties continue, and Chinese tourists, like this group visiting the museum from Peking University, keep coming. Peking University instructor Sophie Yao says learning more about China's past leaves her impressed and proud.
5: We trace the history of our leaders of the Communist Party, and now we come to France to trace their ways.
2: Yao's students have learned history through textbooks, she says. Now they're understanding it firsthand. Lisa Bryant, Montargis, France.
18: Lisa's story comes to us from DW's Inside Europe podcast. You're with the world.
6: I'm Robin Young. Tradwives milking cows in their gingham frocks, surrounded by children, made it look easy.
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6: 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Anitza Templeton now warns of the darker side of tradwife life. 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
18: This is The World. I'm Marco Werman. Fiji, the South Pacific archipelago synonymous with paradise, is in the midst of an HIV crisis. Over the past 5 years, the population of Fiji, just under 1 million, has seen a 14-fold increase in infections. According to the latest figures, on average, one child is born every week with HIV and one dies every month from AIDS-related complications. As if that isn't dire enough, experts project that the current infection rate will triple by 2030. To learn more, we reached out to Sharon McLennan. She's a research and teaching fellow with Victoria University of Wellington in New Zealand. She joined us from Fiji, where she's been researching the HIV crisis and the growing number of cases.
8: So we're looking at around 6,000 cumulative cases of HIV in Fiji, of which over 2,000 were diagnosed just in 2025 alone. So it's frightening numbers. And as you say, the rates of transmission from mother to child and rates in children and babies is also extremely concerning. They estimate probably about 2% of a woman giving birth are positive for HIV. The reasons for this outbreak are complex, but it boils down to three main reasons. The driver, which is often what the media and politicians hook on to, is the high use of methamphetamine induced here via syringe and needle. It's injected rather than smoked or taken in other ways. And one of the big issues with that is that it's very difficult to get clean needles here in Fiji. So needle sharing is a major driver of this outbreak. And the rate of methamphetamine use has grown significantly, but that actually came on the back of a decade or more of underfunding of HIV and sexual and reproductive health education and prevention efforts in this country. then we had the COVID-19 pandemic, which really undermined Fiji's health system significantly as well.
18: And apparently the infection rate really began to spike in 2022 with an almost vertical spike from 2023 on. What happened in those months?
8: That's the rise in methamphetamine use and also the issues coming out of the COVID pandemic. Fiji was hit extremely hard by COVID. It was one of the hardest hit in the region, and at one stage had one of the highest rates of COVID in the world as well. And there was also an increase in the amount of drugs available. So in the 2010s, if we go back to the mid-2010s, Fiji became a hub for drug trafficking through the region. The cartels in particular eyed Australia and New Zealand as very lucrative markets, and there's a lot of ocean between the Americas and Australia and New Zealand, and Fiji was kind of their stopping point, a transit route. And over COVID, there was a slowdown in the amount that was getting all the way through, and there was a lot more domestic use of methamphetamine, which is getting out of control at the moment.
18: You have not mentioned men having sex with men, MSM. Has that not been a vector in Fiji?
8: It was in the earlier days, but in the spike that we see in the last few years, it's not considered a major vector for HIV transmission here.
18: Do you have a global number of people who've died since the spike began in 2022 or 23?
8: So I have a figure from just last year, from 2025, of 117 deaths, of which 67 of those were diagnosed and died in the same year. That means that the diagnosis came late. They already had full-blown AIDS or tuberculosis. Tuberculosis is strongly linked as well.
18: It makes me wonder what kind of treatments patients are receiving.
8: That's a good question. And part of the problem here is that treatment is available and it's free of charge, but there's a real reluctance for people to come forward and get tested and treated. So one of the other drivers is stigma. There's a culture of silence around HIV. Fiji is a very religious country. It's also still very deeply tied to traditional indigenous lifestyles and frameworks and thinking. And that together, people don't want to talk about HIV and AIDS because of the shame that is associated with that. So we have this problem where people don't come forward, they don't get tested, or if they get tested, they then don't tell anybody about their diagnosis. They don't want to be seen going into the sexual health clinic, and so they don't get linked into care. And so this is why we see these deaths occurring and people turning up at an advanced stage.
18: I mentioned earlier the paradise-like quality many attach to Fiji. I mean, it is really a major hub for South Pacific tourism, especially from New Zealand and Australia. But aside from those tourist dollars, what other role does Fiji play in the region, and what could this outbreak do economically?
8: So Fiji is a major hub for the region. It's within the South Pacific region. It's the largest country. It has three universities here. So a lot of students come in. It has a lot of workers come in from the other islands. People also transit through Fiji to Australia and New Zealand. A lot of Fijian workers work in seasonal employment in Australia and New Zealand. So the migration through this island is significant. So we are worried that people living and working here may pick up the virus, that it may be transported through to other countries, to Australia and New Zealand. The risk isn't considered significant for Australia and New Zealand at the moment, but a lot of the island nations are really small. You're looking at populations of under 100,000 with very poorly developed healthcare systems. And so there's significant concern that what's happening in Fiji could happen elsewhere.
18: Well, I see that in January of 2025, so almost a year and a half ago, Fiji officially declared the outbreak and set up a dedicated HIV response task force. So what has that task force been able to do?
8: So Fiji, as you said, moved quite quickly once they saw that spike starting to occur. And since then, you've seen expanded HIV testing, increased access to treatment. They've also rolled out just this year PrEP, which is the HIV prevention regime medication. Mm-hmm. It's been rolled out, legalized and rolled out here. They've expanded peer outreach programs, condom distribution. So there's been a lot of effort going in, big social media campaigns.
18: There were, in fact, two major HIV/AIDS conferences this summer, one in Brazil and one in Fiji. What came out of those conferences?
8: Really, they put Fiji on the map. Put Fiji on the global HIV map, particularly the Rio conference. Dr. Jason Mitchell, the leader of the Fiji's HIV outbreak response of that task force, presented the Fiji situation and got a lot of media attention. And then those kind of conversations were carried through to the Pacific HIV Symposium here in Fiji 2 weeks ago. And that brought together a whole range of people, clinicians, policymakers, researchers, community organizations, to network and talk about responses. So it was recognized that HIV is a regional issue with needing regional solutions. The other thing that came up repeatedly is the issues with stigma in how we engage with communities and use traditional and culturally appropriate methods to reach people using traditional leadership, going through the chiefly systems, going through the churches and the religious organizations to voices that will be heard. So a lot of that kind of strategizing, I guess, was also underway at those conferences.
18: Sharon McLennan is a research and teaching fellow with Victoria University of Wellington in New Zealand. She spoke to us from Fiji. The story was first published by our partners at The Conversation. With our collaboration, we'll regularly be sharing stories that explore important global health topics from around the world.

0: Up ahead, another museum heist in Europe. We look at what's driving the surge in smash-and-grab art robberies. 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
7: This is The World. I'm Marco Werman. Police in France are on the hunt for two suspected thieves. They smashed their way into a museum in southern France early this morning, a museum dedicated to Impressionist painter Pierre-Auguste Renoir. Within minutes, they rushed out with four paintings worth over $10 million. Since last year's highly publicized heist at the Louvre, this type of smash-and-grab caper has become increasingly common across Europe. Arthur Brand is an independent art detective who has helped authorities recover artwork after similar thefts. He spoke with us earlier today from Amsterdam and started by sharing further details on the heist at the Renoir Museum.
8: This morning, two men wearing helmets and gloves cut through some wires and wire fence, and at 6 a.m. they entered the museum. They stayed there for 4 minutes, and they went off with four paintings, but they left two behind in the garden. And the two paintings were Madame Colonna and Jeune Femme from Renoir.
7: So all of 4 minutes in the museum, they dropped a couple of paintings in the garden. What does this Renoir heist tell you about the thieves?
8: Well, you know, they pulled it off in 4 or 5 minutes. They heard the sirens of the police arriving, so they had to leave two behind. But they are professionals because they did it in 4 minutes. The only thing is, a real professional should never target paintings, because if you steal a painting, you can never sell it. It's flagged now all around the world. It's in every media. So they will never be able to sell it. And they probably have realized that by now.
7: Yeah, I mean, art experts will recognize probably the titles of the paintings you just mentioned. So in this day and age, what is the market for paintings like this? What will they do with them?
8: Well, it's zero. In Hollywood movies, you have these Dr. No kind of types, a villain who has this secret cottage where he has all these stolen paintings. But that's Hollywood. These people do not exist. This means that they cannot sell this. The only thing they can use is to sell it in the underworld, where it can be used as a collateral or a bargaining chip for whatever reason. So that's the only way you can sell these paintings. But to sell them to a museum or an auction house or collector, that's out of the question.
7: Yeah, Dr. No, you're referring there to an early James Bond thriller. You have recovered stolen masterpieces through contacts and intermediaries, though. So when are the best opportunities to recover it?
8: Well, that would be in 1, 2, 3 years. If they will not destroy these paintings, because in some cases they destroy the evidence because they find out they cannot do anything with it, they will use it, they will sell it in the underworld. And it goes from one criminal group to another one. And then hopefully one day a group gets these paintings without knowing that they are stolen. And when we get on their track and we find out that they have it, you can always try to negotiate a deal. Let's say give them back and the police will not come and arrest you. So that's the only hope there is. But for the moment, it's up to the police. They will check the security footage. They will check for DNA. But in the meantime, we have to wait.
7: If, for example, one of these paintings ends up in a private collection, how would such a piece of work typically move from the thieves to the people who hold it?
8: Well, they can only sell it to criminals. Criminal might think, okay, it's cool to have this stolen painting. Maybe I can use it one day when they get me for drug-related cases. In some countries, you can make a deal. If you get sentenced to 20 years for, let's say, drug-related cases, and you turn in stolen paintings, in some cases, they will reduce your sentence. So that's an option here. But this has only happened in Italy twice. Other countries will never make such a deal, because if you give in to such a deal, other thieves will start stealing paintings and try to sell them to, let's say, a mafia boss.
7: So, Arthur, as you know, this is not the first smash-and-grab heist recently. I'm thinking of the jewelry heist in Vienna last month. There was, of course, the big smash-and-grab at the Louvre last year. There was another just last month in Sicily. Are smash-and-grab art heists becoming more common, or are we just hearing more about them?
8: No, it's getting more common. These are all copycats. Last year, it was the Louvre, as you just said, and thieves around the world are watching the news too, and they think, oh my God, they hit the Louvre. And then they start thinking, don't we have a local museum? So what we see now are copycats. Only 12 hours after the Louvre theft, there was another theft in France. They took off with 2,000 Roman gold coins. So these are people thinking what the others can do, we can do. And that's the problem. It's becoming a plague.
7: Yeah. Do you have any numbers on how many of these smash and grabs have been occurring in, say, like the last 2 years?
8: 10, 20 big ones in Europe alone. So you could say every 1 or 2 months there is a big museum theft. 2 weeks ago, as you just said, there was one in Vienna. And on the same day, one in Spain. So sometimes two in one day.
7: Are you seeing any changes in who is carrying these heists out?
8: Yes. In the old days, you had these criminal groups better organized. There was a leader. In these days, we see groups that hardly know each other. They meet through TikTok or Telegram. So these are more common criminals. They could steal your car, but in this case, they steal paintings. That's what we see in the last 1, 2, 3 years.
7: But if they can't fence any of these works, if they can't sell them, what's the point?
8: Well, the point is they watch too many movies. And that's the problem here. They think we will sell them to somebody. These paintings are worth like 9 million. But what they don't understand is once they are outside the museum, they are worth zero. So they just copy other people. And that's the problem here. They don't think.
7: So what makes a museum vulnerable to a raid like this? These thieves, they get in, they get out, they drop some of the heists along the way.
8: Yes, it's very hard to protect a museum. They are often housed in old buildings. There is not enough money to have state-of-the-art security. We don't have armed guards in Europe. We don't want to have shootings. So it is very difficult. The only thing we can do is try to delay them. They know they have like 4-5 minutes before the police shows up. So if we build in an extra door, if we make better display cases, thicker glass, then they will probably not do it because they know this will take us 6-7 minutes and the police will show up within 4 or 5.
7: Arthur, will these heists continue?
8: They will continue. Yesterday, I predicted this in another interview.

0: were forced to end the day early as bathrooms were overwhelmed with people in the throes of intestinal distress. For Indonesia's government, it's another embarrassing case of people being sickened after eating food provided by a free school meals program. President Prabowo Subianto launched a multi-billion dollar meals program last year to address malnutrition among Indonesian children. But ever since, it has been controversial, with allegations of improper food storage, corruption, and other concerns. As this kitchen worker told The World earlier this year,
1: the kitchen staff don't have proper training for hygiene to prepare food properly.
0: As of now, Indonesia's health department says 50,000 people have been affected by food poisoning over the course of the program. In July, a survey showed barely a third of Indonesians were satisfied with the free lunches. Most cited unfortunate post-meal symptoms as the reason. Yesterday, Indonesia's National Nutrition Agency suspended some 2,000 kitchens until they do mandatory hygiene and sanitation certifications. The government says it will also cover the cost of any medical care related to the tainted meals.

0: Turning now to the Middle East, in recent years, an unprecedented number of Israelis have left their country, driven by security fears, political instability, and economic struggles. Polls show that many would go back if things changed, which is why tens of thousands are expected to travel to Israel next month to vote. It's believed that the October national election will be the most pivotal in Israel's history. Stephanie Fried reports from Tel Aviv on the initiative that's encouraging Israelis to fly home for the vote.
1: There are 78 countries worldwide that allow their citizens to vote remotely in national elections. The U.S. is one. Israel is not. Unless you're a diplomat or working on seafaring vessels, if you're Israeli and want to vote, you have to physically be inside Israel. 75% of Israelis living abroad who are eligible to vote say they'd like to vote in the upcoming election. So in May, the American Israel Democracy, or AID, coalition introduced Fly and Vote, a wholly unique initiative to encourage the estimated 750,000 Israeli voters living outside the country to travel home and cast ballots. AID coalition president, attorney Jonathan Bar-Sadeh, explains.
2: The aim is in encouraging Israelis to participate in the elections. Democracy is built and designed around participation in elections. That's the core element of democracy. Because Israel is at a crossroad, because decisions are so crucial, every vote counts.
1: That's why Joyce Bowl is flying to Tel Aviv. She's a New York-based visual effects executive producer who grew up in the U.S., lived in Israel for half a decade, then moved back to the States 16 years ago. She booked her flight 2 hours after Israel's election date was formally announced.
3: It is my responsibility as a citizen to put my money where my mouth is. And if I have an opinion about what's going on with this government, then I need to back that up with action.
4: And what's that opinion, Joyce?
3: Bibi Netanyahu is a criminal. He is not a war criminal like these banana heads keep saying. Bibi Netanyahu is sleazy. He's slimy. The fact that he would put a thug and disgrace us with someone like a Ben-Gvir in office is such busha. Is a busha.
1: Busha in Hebrew means disgrace. Ben-Gvir is the Minister of National Security who recently released a video of himself standing in front of gallows he plans to use to hang Palestinians he accuses of terrorism. Joyce Bold tapped into Fly and Vote resources to come up to speed on voting procedures and get the address of her Tel Aviv polling station. That's what the initiative is there for, to help Israelis get information about where to vote and what forms of ID to bring to polls, and give them access to a powerful on-site flight search engine showing flight combinations that may not show up anywhere else. Netanyahu's Likud party is calling foul and threatening to block Fly and Vote, saying the group's incentives go beyond logistics and information. In this Hebrew radio interview, Likud attorney Ilan Bombach talks about the premise for shutting down Fly and Vote. Citing Section 122 of election laws, Bombach explains that offering bribes or benefits

0: like discounted or free travel or accommodations to voters in an effort to encourage or convince them to vote is illegal. Breaking that law comes with a potential 5-year jail term. Aid Coalition's Barsadeh says Likud's claim is bogus. He says every step they've taken has been under strict legal counsel. Joyce Bowl thinks the prime minister's party is just trying to intimidate would-be voters.
1: I'm using my Delta Sky Miles to finance my trip. Ain't nobody giving me nothing. This is me, Joyce Bowl, using my Sky Miles from Delta.
0: Renewable energy developer Mickey Jungreis relocated from Israel to Philadelphia 2 years ago for work. He and his wife had hoped Fly and Vote would offer them affordable charter flights. They didn't, and so the couple is paying $3,700 on airfare alone to vote. But Mickey says costs are not the focus.
2: These elections are very decisive to answer the question whether Israel will stand the chance of remaining a democracy or will fall into dark ages of being an oppressive autocracy.
0: The people behind Fly and Vote estimate around 50,000 eligible voters will travel to Israel this October to cast their ballots. Rumors are circulating Likud affiliates may try to limit numbers of arriving flights days before the election and block tarmac aircraft parking spaces. Likud officials have denied those claims. Likud party members didn't respond to my requests for interviews. But Hebrew radio interviewers seemed to hit the heart of the matter when speaking with Likud attorney Baumbach months ago. The interviewer asks Baumbach point blank whether Likud members who are under pressure because of lagging poll numbers are activating him as a scare tactic. Baumbach sidesteps the question, but in the same interview expresses this. If you ask me, I think it's highly problematic that people who aren't here, don't live here, aren't with us sitting in the traffic and paying taxes, are determining what will happen with us in the country. That's highly problematic. The radio presenter counters, yeah, but we sure do like their donations, don't we? Aid Coalition's Barsadeh says donations from Israelis living abroad come in multiple forms.
3: We're talking about Israelis who on October the 8th, they were on the planes to come back for reserve duty. I know many people who basically, because of the extended reserve duty, and universities do not recognize it, and they canceled their academic year. In other words, they suffered actual consequences.
0: Barsadeh says these are people who experience Israel in real time. It doesn't matter who they want to vote for, it just matters that they come back and vote. Their voices should be heard, and that's what this initiative is about. Israel's elections are scheduled for October 27. For The World, I'm Stephanie Fried, Tel Aviv.
4: For a song rooted in anger and outrage, its video begins quietly, a group of friends dining together and chatting. Berlin-based Syrian musician Siba Al-Khayami, or just Siba, sits at the head of the table enjoying the company, but then looks sternly into the camera. The screen goes black to the sound of rifle shots. This is Siba's track, Dunana, or Without Us. She wrote it as a poem 2 years ago while witnessing the news from Gaza. A year ago, Siba got together with a local producer and collaborator who goes by Monkey Man to build on the poem with musical arrangements. The Arabic lyrics begin, demolish our roots, criminalize our existence. Another verse goes, bomb our roofs, make us out as liars and watch our pain. But as she sings in the refrain, who would you be without us? In a video posted on YouTube by London-based news outlet The New Arab, Siba explains that she wrote the poem after she witnessed pro-Palestinian protests in Germany calling for a ceasefire. Those demos were being halted by German authorities.
5: The German government trying everything in its power to suppress our voices, to intimidate us into silence. And of course, as a result to all of this, what comes is anger. And Dunana is really a manifestation of this anger.
4: Now, almost 3 years since Hamas's October 7th attack on Israel, Siba says she realizes the relevance of Dunana is much wider than the plight of Gaza.
5: It is about colonialism and post-colonial structures and the destruction they bring to cultures, to socio and ecosystems of indigenous people all over the world.

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0: This is The World. I'm Marco Werman. During World War II, the U.S. government forced more than 100,000 people of Japanese descent into internment camps. Many of them lost their homes, businesses, and much more. Paul Watanabe found out what his mother lost only when she was on her deathbed. Watanabe is a professor at the University of Massachusetts in Boston and shared what he learned with GBH's Stories from the Stage.
4: So I'm sitting in my home in Weymouth, Massachusetts, and the phone rings, and I know it's an emergency because it's a landline that's ringing, because the only people who know my landline are the people back in Utah, where I grew up, and that's where my mother lives, who's an elderly woman. And it's from my niece, who tells me that my mother isn't doing very well, and I should probably come home and visit with her. So I get on the plane and fly into Utah to visit my mother. And I'm thinking about my mother in terms of the thing that we all think about if we're Japanese Americans, and that's the internment period, the period when we were incarcerated by our own government. And I think about my mother's experience there, and I want to seek some reconciliation and reckoning with that. And my mother is an interesting person. She was born in the United States of America because her family happened to be farming in the United States, in Idaho at the time. And thus her name is Ida Watanabe. If she was born in Tennessee, it'd be something like Tennessee Watanabe. But fortunately, she's the only one in her family or any immediate family that I know of that's a United States citizen. All of them went back to Japan at the age of three. And she was raised in Japan, went to school in Japan, and she got an education. She got a high school education, which is something for a young woman to get in Japan in the 1920s and 30s. And she had gotten a job at Mitsubishi after getting her degrees in Japan. It was then to come to the United States faithfully. And she came in the spring of 1941 to marry my father, who was already here in the United States, but he wasn't an American citizen. And so my brother was born 5 days before Pearl Harbor on December 2nd, 1941. So here was a family at the fateful time of Pearl Harbor, when the United States, a couple months later, with Executive Order 9066, signed by Franklin Roosevelt, called for the internment and the removal of all people of Japanese descent, aliens and non-aliens alike. They didn't have the guts to call them citizens. They were throwing citizens in the camps as well. 120,000 of them thrown in concentration camps, in America's concentration camps. And my family was first sent to the Santa Anita racetrack to live in horse stalls because they had to live in some place where living things had lived before while their camps were being finished. Now, my mother, she was not somebody who I thought is a great rabble-rouser, and so when I went home, I thought the reckoning would be that we would thank her for being such a wonderful mother, raising myself and my two brothers and our children. We turned out quite well. We went to school. We went to college. We got degrees and so forth, quite successful, and she seemed to have a good life. But it became clear to me that that was not enough for her. I think she saw an opportunity to be something more than just somebody who took care of her family. At some point along the way near her death, she turned to me one day and she said, "You know, Paul, I hate the United States." What she hated by the United States is what it had done to her. It had sort of forced her, this young woman who had choices about her life and the possibilities of being something other than what she became. She ended up cleaning people's houses and working as in the cafeteria of the university I went to, University of Utah, and this is what her life ended up being. And during the war, many Japanese Americans sort of justified their position by taking an attitude of so-called shikata ganai, which in Japanese means it can't be helped. And then another way, they sort of rationalize their position of giving up their own hopes for their children by saying, koto mono tamini, which means for the sake of the children. And I always hated that term because I think it robbed her of her well-being in order to try to protect our well-being. And so subsequently to that, a loyalty oath essentially was passed. So the United States made a decision in the second year that it needed to have more soldiers to fight for it. So it decided to draft young men from the camps themselves. And so it had to have some basis for it. So they asked these two questions, amongst other questions in the loyalty oath. Number one is, are you willing to fight for the United States of America in its armed forces, or the women were asked, are you willing to serve in the Women's Army Corps? And secondly, they ask, are you willing to forswear allegiance to the Emperor of Japan and give unqualified allegiance to the United States of America? Clearly, the right answer was to say, yes, yes, that I will, in fact, be loyal to the United States and willing to serve in the military. But she said, no, no. 6,000 or so people said no, no to this question. My mother was one of a handful of women who said no, no. I think what she was is a young 20-year-old woman who said, screw you to the government of the United States of America that had sent her and her family into this camp, this situation. She took some agency, and she said, I'm not going to stand it for this, and I'm going to say no, no. And she paid for it. Her family paid for it. If you said no, no, you're placed under scrutiny. The FBI investigated you, and people looked at you, and the attorney general came in and looked at you, and they just determined that she was a security threat. This 20-year-old woman and her young child and her husband were a security threat to the United States and therefore had to be segregated, and they removed to Tule Lake, which is the most serious camp of all. She made a decision at that time that my father said he was going to seek repatriation back to Japan. And to do so, she had to renounce her citizenship because she was an American citizen. At the end of the war, however, when she heard back finally from people in Japan, they said, don't come, there's nothing to come to. They lived in Nagoya, Japan, which had been firebombed like other parts of the area, and there was nothing to come to, and they said, don't come back. So she stayed in the United States and stayed at Tule Lake and got out of Tule Lake in the spring of 1946. Partially my reckoning with this was to go to Manzanar itself, and the first time I did so, I took some students from one of the classes which I teach. I teach two classes on the internment. I took students from my research class to go with me. And I didn't ever visit the camp with my mother, and I always felt a little guilty that I didn't take her, but I took students, and I realized why I had taken students. Then in some ways, I wondered whether they could feel the same thing I did, that what happened to her and 120,000 others like her should not be repeated again, and that my students understood this, that they had to carry on the message of my mother. And I understood immediately the new meaning of the term koto mono tamini, for the sake of the children. It was for the sake of the children that I was taking these students now to carry on my mother's message. Thank you very much.
0: That's Paul Watanabe on GBH's Stories from the Stage. One more quick story before we leave you today. Last Friday, the United Nations voted to update the world map. The General Assembly approved a resolution called Correct the Map. It encourages a replacement of the commonly used Mercator projection, which makes landmasses near the Earth's poles appear much larger than they are in real life relative to places near the equator. The UN resolution calls on cartographers to instead use the equal Earth projection, which more accurately reflects the size of the world's continents. The resolution was sponsored by Togo with the support of the African Union. Togo's Foreign Minister Robert Dussey said that a map isn't just a technical tool, but an instrument of knowledge and representation that shapes how people perceive themselves. Critics of the Mercator projection say it diminishes the size of Africa and South America, a distortion which reinforces a Eurocentric worldview. The resolution passed 164-1. That one no vote came from the United States. And that is our show on this Tuesday. The World is produced by GBH and PRX, broadcasting weekdays from the Nan and Bill Harris studio in Boston. I'm Marco Werman. We'll be right back with you tomorrow.
1: 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By the PRX Ambassador Council, whose members include Doty and Billy Crockett, Catherine Harris and Tom Kaiser, and Judy Pigott. The World's theme music is composed by Ned Porter. The World is a co-production of GBH Boston and PRX.

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1: This summer, something happened with an OpenAI test that's put the tech world on high alert. A swarm of agentic AI broke out of OpenAI, formed its own chatbots, and attacked another company. And it happened multiple times. The agentic AI even talked about self-sacrifice in order to achieve its goals. Now, this isn't a story about AI consciousness. It's actually a story about some very human failures. 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
14: Happiness might be the missing weapon in the fight against climate change. 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
15: Live from NPR News, I'm Giles Snyder. Primary voters in New Hampshire have chosen their nominees to replace retiring Democratic U.S. Senator Jeanne Shaheen. Former Republican Senator John Sununu will face Democrat Chris Pappas in November. Sununu looking to win back the seat he lost to Shaheen in 2008.
16: From the first day of this campaign, we focused on the issues important to voters across New Hampshire. Right? Economy, jobs. How do we bring down the cost of living?
15: Sununu won President Trump's endorsement, but he did not mention Trump when he delivered his victory speech earlier tonight. Pappas is currently New Hampshire's first district congressman. New Hampshire, a must hold for Democrats as they seek to regain control of the Senate. The U.S. is hitting back at Canada after Canada put into place retaliatory tariffs on American goods today. The White House now says it is banning from the U.S. Canadian motorcycles, dairy, and alcohol products, among taking other actions. Here's NPR's Emily Fang reporting.
17: Citing what it called discriminatory measures against American cheese, the White House announced it was stopping most Canadian alcoholic beverages, dairy, and motorcycles. The Trump administration has also threatened potential 50% tariffs on Canadian assembled and made cars that could kick in this coming January, despite a free trade agreement signed during Trump's first term exempting such cars from tariffs. Earlier this week, Trump also wrote on his social media site he was forbidding Canadian origin products from the GSA. That's the federal government's procurement platform, which handles hundreds of billions of dollars of orders and contracts for goods and software and other services that support federal offices. Emily Fang, NPR News, Washington.
15: Now to Israel, where the prime minister's office has termed a newspaper report that he was warned ahead of time but did nothing about Hamas's planned October 7th attack on southern Israel, an absolute lie. Israeli opposition leaders have also reacted to the report. NPR has not independently confirmed it. but opposition labels the prime minister unfit to serve. Here's NPR's Carrie Khan.
7: According to Haaretz, the UAE leader warned Israel's prime minister Benjamin Netanyahu of an imminent attack 10 days before October 7th. Citing multiple foreign sources, Haaretz says Netanyahu's response was muted. The prime minister's office dismissed the claims as a lie. Thousands of Hamas-led militants broke through multiple border barriers on October 7, 2023, killing more than 1,200 and taking more than 250 hostages. Israel responded with a destructive three-year-long military offensive in Gaza, killing more than 73,000 Palestinians, according to local health officials. Netanyahu's opponents have long criticized what they say were his security and political failings to thwart the Hamas attack. Carrie Khan, NPR News, Tel Aviv.
15: This is NPR News. Back and forth attacks between the U.S. and Iran. The U.S. military says it has destroyed five Iranian oil tankers in response to the latest attacks on U.S. warships. Tehran hit back at American targets in Jordan. Jordan's military says its air defense systems intercepted 18 ballistic missiles. Hurricane Lowell is moving away from the western Hawaiian islands, leaving behind widespread power outages and damage to homes and roads. After pelting Hawaii with damaging winds and heavy rain, National Hurricane Center still warning of the potential for flash flooding and mudslides. An early play by Pulitzer Prize winner Bess Wohl is coming to Broadway with a starry cast in the spring. Among the actors, Julia Roberts, Martin Freeman, Sarah Paulson, Greta Lee, and Paul Rudd. But don't expect a lot of dialogue, says reporter Jeff London.
13: Small Mouth Sounds, which premiered off-Broadway in 2015, takes place in a silent retreat in upstate New York. So most of the plot, which is about people dealing with deep personal issues, is conveyed in gestures, movement, and yes, small mouth sounds. The Broadway debut, which will open in March, is directed by Tony winner Joe Mantello, who will also direct Downstate in the fall, a play about men who live in a group home for convicted sex offenders. The lead producer for both plays is Scott Rudin, who has returned to Broadway after taking time off to deal with his abusive workplace behavior. For NPR News, I'm Jeff London in New York.
15: And I'm Giles Snyder. This is NPR News.
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19: It's the TED Radio Hour from NPR. I'm Manoush Zomorodi. And today's show starts with conflict in a relationship.
20: So when I moved to Vancouver, I lived with my boyfriend, Chris, and he was a passionate advocate for climate change, which I really respected. But honestly, it made him pretty hard to live with.
19: This is social psychologist Elizabeth Dunn.
20: For one thing, when I left a room, if I didn't turn off all the lights, he would shoot me this withering look, like, why do you hate the earth, you know? And there was a lot of sort of shaming. And so I kind of associated that feeling of not being good enough, of not living up to this high standard with the climate change movement. And honestly, I think that kept me outside of it for a long time.
19: Liz felt like a lot of us do, that it's impossible to live an environmentally friendly life, and that climate warriors like her ex just make us feel bad about our habits and not want to think about the warming planet at all. But Liz started to see things very differently when she talked to a colleague at work, climate expert Zhang Zhao, who goes by Jay-Z for short.
20: I learned that, you know, Chris's shaming looks were actually misplaced. She calculated for me that I could leave the lights on in my two-bedroom condo for the rest of my life, and the carbon emissions cost would be equivalent to eating 13 hamburgers.
21: Oh my gosh, are you kidding me?
20: Now, here's the thing. Where you get your energy is a very important question. But But if you live in a place with clean energy, then the choice to kind of leave your lights on just doesn't matter that much. And again, some people have gotten mad at me because they're like, it's so important to turn the lights off. Like, it's going to bother me to leave the lights on. And I am not saying you've got to leave the lights on from now on. Like, by all means, if it gives you a sense of satisfaction to turn the lights off, turn those lights off. That's great. But don't shame other people for not turning the lights off. And show yourself some compassion. If you just ran out of the house and realized the lights are still on, that's okay. It's not going to matter that much. And in fact, so many of the things that we've been told are really important just turn out to be pretty trivial when you really do the math. That said, other things really do matter. And so one of the things that I wanted to figure out once I learned this, I wanted to figure out, okay, so what really matters and what doesn't? And can we just let those things go that don't matter and focus on those higher impact actions and find the ones that actually make us feel good?
19: The idea that climate change has gotten too depressing to talk about, much less act on, really bothered Liz, because she is a very well-known happiness researcher who has spent more than 2 decades at the University of British Columbia studying which habits bring us more contentment and joy.
20: Happiness is kind of nature's reinforcer. So if we can change our behavior in a way that actually makes us feel better, we are going to be much more likely to stick with it.
19: So today on the show, how caring for the environment can make us happier, from the foods we choose to eat, to the way we travel, to how we spend our money, specific habits that have been shown to be both good for the planet and good for our own contentment. It's the premise behind the book, Leave the Lights On, How Joyful Decisions Can Save Our Species by Liz Dunn and her colleague, Jay-Z. They believe that this new, more positive approach to climate change can stop making individuals feel like there's nothing they can possibly do to stop global warming and make them feel more empowered to take actions that actually matter. Before we get into sort of what you discovered, can we talk about how sentiment towards talking about climate change has changed? I feel like there was this moment, maybe, I don't know, a few years back, where climate was everywhere. Everyone was talking about it. And now, honestly, journalists are told, do not put the word climate in your headline because people won't click it. And you even say in your acknowledgments that a book editor said to you, yeah, books about climate don't sell. What is going on with the public image of climate? Is it just too depressing?
20: I think that it did get too depressing for people. People felt like they're aware of it. So I think, you know, I would call the 2010s maybe the doom and gloom era of climate change communication. And the thing is that it got people's attention. So I think the focus on kind of scaring people and talking about how, you know, awful everything was made people sit up and listen for a period of time. But the problem is doom and gloom messaging doesn't necessarily motivate action. Hmm. Negative emotions get exhausting over time. So there was a really incredible global mega study looking at 60,000 participants from 63 different countries and testing 11 interventions that were all designed to promote action on climate change. Now, one of these messages was kind of a traditional doom and gloom message about how terrible climate change is and how bad everything's going to be. And at first glance, it looks like that message worked really well. It was one of the messages that people were most likely to share on social media. However, this doom and gloom message actually undermined people's willingness to take a more effortful form of action. So it's not surprising to me that people started to tune out. They felt like, I know what you're going to say. I don't really want to hear this again. And I think that has left us in a moment where people really don't want to talk about climate change and almost just want to pretend that it's not happening, or perhaps that it's not our responsibility as individuals to care. If everything's going to be terrible anyway, why bother taking action, right?
19: let's dive into the book then. It all starts with a bike ride for you. Set the scene, if you would, and take us there and what you discovered.
20: So I was biking to work. It was a sunny autumn day. I was enjoying my bike ride, but I was also thinking about climate change, as you do. And I was thinking how it's kind of a bummer that my life's work on happiness had no bearing whatsoever on what I believe is the most important existential challenge of our time. Then I started thinking about biking. So I bike to work because I arrive in a much better mood than if I drive my car. But of course, biking is also one of the most sustainable forms of transportation. And then it kind of dawned on me that, in fact, so many of the things that we need to do as individuals and as societies in order to tackle climate change are also good for our happiness. So when I got to work, I made a beeline for my colleague, Jay-Z. She's one of the world's leading experts on the behavioral side of climate change. She's also known among our friends as the human carbon calculator because she knows the carbon emissions of basically everything we do. So I kind of spilled out this idea to her. I probably had a little bit of a crazy look in my eye because I was so excited about this idea. But she told me later that she had kind of a light bulb moment where she realized that happiness might be the missing weapon in the fight against climate change. And from that day forward, we really started working together to try to find what we call sweet spots. So behavioral changes that people can make that not only help tackle climate change, but also make them happier.
19: So why behavioral changes? Why not, I don't know, nudge for policy change?
20: So there's this notion that governments and businesses need to deal with this problem and individuals have no role to play. And I think governments and businesses have an enormous responsibility to tackle this problem, but all of us have a role to play too. And in fact, the International Panel on Climate Change says individual behavior change can reduce global emissions by 40 to 70%. So in other words, about half of the difference that could be made in carbon reduction can come from individual action. So I also think that it disempowers people when we make them feel like they have no role to play. Like it's just up to governments and businesses. And then, you know, if it happens to be the case that the government of your country is not prioritizing climate change, then there's just nothing for you to do except maybe sit back and wait a few years till you can vote in a federal election again. And I think that's the wrong message to give people. It's factually wrong and it's disempowering.
19: Okay, I want to push back a little bit. We know that it was BP, British Petroleum, that sort of pushed this concept of every person having a carbon footprint and that each individual can calculate it for themselves. There are some people who say that this was an attempt by the energy sector to shift the responsibility to individuals off of them. I mean, we see that time and time again. So what is the thinking right now of where actually doing something as little old me makes a difference? Like, I just think of, you know, I went to the coffee shop this morning and it said, there was a sign that said, if you'd like a straw, please ask for one. And I feel like we don't even talk about, like, straws are terrible. Now it's just a choice. But, like, it, does that make a difference? Where is that line of, like, you know, feeling like being a good citizen versus actually contributing to lessening or protecting our planet?
20: So I think many of the things that we as individuals have been told we should do in order to be good environmentalists or to talk climate change are indeed trivial. So for example, the straw that you choose is not going to have a massive impact. But there are other things we can do that genuinely do matter. And I think that part of the problem here is that indeed, you know, BP, the oil and gas company, was behind the original carbon footprint notion. And it was a calculated attempt to shift the blame from, you know, big businesses onto individuals. And so that's left the idea of sort of individual action with this kind of taint. But it's still the case that individual actions can matter. So as one example, you know, we need governments to build safe infrastructure for active transportation. So we need governments to build bike lanes, but we also need individuals to get on their bikes and use those bike lanes.
0: Mm-hmm.
20: So it's really a yes and kind of situation where we need governments to take action, but then we need individuals to respond. And it's really a kind of reinforcing cycle. And so the notion that we can take individuals out of the equation just makes no sense to me, because our choices go beyond our own individual action and can influence others.
0: When we come back, more with author and social psychologist Elizabeth Dunn. We'll get into the nitty-gritty, why eating more maple syrup is good for the planet, and why you should go ahead and treat yourself to that nonstop flight. I'm Manoush Zomorodi, and you're listening to the TED Radio Hour from NPR. Stay with us.
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0: It's the TED Radio Hour from NPR. I'm Manoush Zomorodi. On the show today, we're talking to Elizabeth Dunn. She is a social psychologist and co-author of the new book, Leave the Lights On: How Joyful Decisions Can Save Our Species. Liz and her collaborator Zhang Zhao, who goes by Jay-Z, say that by focusing on high-impact climate actions that also bring us joy, we will stick with those habits, we will avoid burnout, and help the planet in the long run. Let's dig into that. Should we start off with food and my favorite, most delicious tip of yours, which is that maple syrup is actually good for the planet in addition to being extremely tasty?
20: So maple syrup is like the magical elixir of climate change, in the sense that the more maple syrup trees we have in production, the more carbon they're sucking out of the air. And, you know, as a Canadian, I am legally obligated to encourage people to seek out Quebec maple syrup, which in particular has this really great profile of actually reducing carbon. And here's a cool thing. If you have just a teaspoon of maple syrup a day, you can put a whole other maple tree into production.
0: Let's contrast that to chocolate, which unfortunately not great for the planet. You did a study actually about how one can responsibly enjoy chocolate. Can you tell us about that?
20: So as a happiness researcher, I buy a lot of chocolate. It's a great way to study pleasure. And in one experiment, we brought students into the lab and asked them to eat a little bit of chocolate. We observed them and we had them fill out surveys about their enjoyment of the chocolate. Then we politely asked one group of students to please refrain from eating any chocolate for one whole week. Meanwhile, we sent other students home with a big bag of chocolate and asked them to eat as much as they comfortably could over the ensuing week. And finally, we had a control group that just didn't get any special chocolate-related instructions. Then we brought everybody back into the lab a week later and once again asked them to eat a little bit of chocolate. Now, the first thing that popped out of the data is that people enjoyed eating chocolate in our lab less the second week than they did the first week. And this is like the sad reality of the human experience encapsulated in a single study. Mm. When we repeat a pleasurable experience, we tend to enjoy it a little bit less. But there was this important exception. So students who had been asked to temporarily give up chocolate exhibited this enhanced capacity to savor it, to really appreciate it and reap enjoyment from it. So what this tells us is that having high carbon foods that we enjoy,
19: like chocolate,
20: having these high carbon foods we enjoy a little less often can actually enhance our capacity to savor them. So I've put this into practice with steak. I will admit, as somebody who wrote a book on climate change, I really enjoy steak. Now, the traditional advice would be I need to give up steak. But instead, what I do is I went from having it pretty often, pretty regularly, kind of as a habitual dinner, to having it as a treat. And when I have it, I really enjoy it in a way that I did not when I was having it more regularly.
19: I am curious, when you mention something like steak, I think, oddly, of politics, because I feel like from what I've observed is that people, you know, red meat Republicans is something that is a phrase, right? So how do you begin to bridge that divide when a habit becomes associated with a policy?
20: Yeah, so I would say climate change has become a very polarizing issue, at least in the United States. In contrast, the desire for happiness is universal. Hmm. So people actually Google how to be happy even more often than how to get rich. So that's one of the reasons that we really want to center happiness in this conversation about climate change, because it draws more people in. So I don't think that promoting self-denial is a winning strategy. And when we make environmental policy be tied to this sense that you have to give up things that you enjoy, or that somehow you need to display your political identity by making this very specific set of choices, I think it's a losing strategy.
19: Hmm. I guess I would contrast that, which is, you know, the alternative meat industry that was sort of like taking off 3-4 years ago. It has kind of not taken off anymore. It is tanking, in fact. Do you think that's related, that it was seen as some sort of, I don't know, the people were denying themselves, or it was seen as like, oh, those lefty hippies who eat their fake meat? Like, what do you account that for?
20: I mean, I just think fake meat is not that delicious. Maybe that's me. Not only that, Beyond Meat burgers actually aren't that great in terms of carbon emissions. So you would be better off eating a BLT than a Beyond Meat burger in terms of carbon emissions. Huh. So we actually entitled our chapter on food In Defense of Bacon, because bacon is actually not like a super high carbon emissions food. It's very delicious and you can use just a little bit of it. So like one strip of bacon, like sprinkled over some Brussels sprouts, makes those Brussels sprouts so much better. And so again, I don't think we should be pitting the desire for pleasure against the desire to fight climate change, because really these are compatible approaches to life.
19: Can we just touch back on the point we mentioned earlier about individual action and whether it makes a difference? Because I can imagine someone's like, seriously, lady, you want me to eat a bacon sandwich and tell me that that's saving the planet? But how do these behavioral changes add up in terms of reducing global emissions? Do we know?
20: So individual choices, while each one, you know, doesn't necessarily make a massive difference. So your lunch choice today is not going to determine the future of humanity. It is the case that all of these little choices that we're all making all the time kind of add up. And not only that, but the choices that we make can actually influence the choices other people make in ways we would probably never imagine. Hmm. So thinking about this in the area of food, one of my favorite little studies on this was actually done by my colleagues at the University of British Columbia. So we have this little cafe on our campus where each day there's a vegetarian entree and a meat entree available for lunch. And what my colleagues did was just to surreptitiously observe people placing their lunch orders. So people are just standing in line at this cafeteria, placing their lunch order. What they discovered was that 72% of the time, people ordered the exact same dish as the random stranger standing in front of them.
19: I'll have what he's having.
20: Exactly, right? And so what this means is that your own little action of like choosing that vegetarian entree is actually influencing the person behind you.
19: Huh.
20: And what I think is cool about this study is like if you're somebody who you're trying to make pro-climate choices, you're trying to choose more vegetarian food, you don't need to lecture your friends about this or talk to them about how the world's going to end. Just when the waiter comes over and says, you know, are you ready to order? You just say yes and like place your vegetarian order first. Other people are then going to be more likely to copy you.
19: Can we shift to other habits? We've talked a lot about food. Let's talk about shopping in general. One of the things that I know people say often, at least in my neighborhood, is like, oh, I ordered it from Amazon. And then they sort of look at you stricken. Like, I know that's really bad, but I did it anyway. I'm a terrible person. Is that true? Is ordering online terrible for the environment? Let's leave aside monopoly, big tech companies, and whatever people think about Jeff Bezos, but actually for the environment.
20: So the idea that ordering online is inherently bad for the environment is a myth. In fact, online shopping can actually cut emissions in half compared to driving around to all the stores that you need to go to. The exception there is that online shopping could be a problem if it spurs us to buy things that we don't need. Mm. And we want to minimize returns. So it's not so great if you're ordering like 7 pairs of jeans online, trying them on, and then returning 6 of them. So that's going to be a problem because most of those jeans are actually not going to get resold. But as long as you are ordering things online and keeping them and using them, then that's actually a pretty efficient strategy. And the reason for this is that online delivery services typically use highly efficient vehicles and highly efficient routes. So they're actually doing a better job of getting these goods around than we would probably do ourselves. And this is especially true, again, if you have to drive around to different stores. If you happen to be so lucky as to live in a highly walkable neighborhood where you can just walk to everything, get everything that you need that way, I mean, of course, that's going to be an awesome strategy. But for so many Americans who need to get in their cars to buy the things that they need, it would actually be better to let those things come to you.
19: While we are on the subject of how we spend our money, one of your best known findings is on the happiness that comes from spending money, not on buying things for ourselves, but actually spending money on other people and giving it away. Can you remind us about that finding? Because, well, we could all always use that reminder.
20: Yeah. So my research suggests that people actually get more happiness from using money to benefit others than to benefit themselves. And in one of our earliest studies on this topic, we actually went out on our beautiful campus at the University of British Columbia armed with cash. And we literally walked up to people and handed them either a $5 or a $20 bill, which we asked them to spend by the end of the day. But there was this one catch. So we told half the people they had to use this money to benefit somebody else. We told half the people they had to use this money to benefit themselves. And what we discovered was that people who had been assigned basically by the flip of a coin to use this money to benefit others ended up feeling happier that day compared to people who had been assigned to use that money on themselves. Mm. And so when it comes to climate, you know, there's opportunities to make a difference in terms of fighting climate change by donating money to organizations that are doing really wonderful work there. And I think that can be a great way to use some of our money. So instead of obsessing over what exactly we should buy and whether what we're buying is environmentally friendly enough, instead, using some of that bandwidth to just pick a really great climate organization and make a donation, I would love to see people think about their money in that way.
19: So I have saved the final category for last because really what you've said so far works for me. I mostly eat vegetarian. I try to give charitably. I love maple syrup. But it's the travel. I love to travel. It is the way I like to spend my money. I'm not big on shopping. And I just feel so guilty about it. And it's a huge bummer because I know a lot of people, like, this is their pleasure to see the world. And the question that my husband and I are always wrestling with is, like, should we just stay home? Give us the lowdown on flying and what we should and should not do.
20: So as a happiness researcher, I have done work on how buying experiences provides more joy than buying material things. And this is definitely something that I embrace in my own life. I also love travel. I love vacation. And we wanted to write a chapter of our book on vacation, but we honestly kept putting it off because we were like, I don't know, this is like, we're not going to be able to find any sweet spots here. Mm-hmm. This is just going to be bad news. But I was so joyfully surprised to discover that I was wrong and that actually there are great ways that we can reduce our carbon emissions while still enjoying the pleasure of travel. For one thing, let's just start by acknowledging that flying does have a really outsized impact in terms of carbon emissions. And this is particularly the case for long-haul flights. So for example, somebody who eats vegan all year long, but then flies from New York to Thailand for the holidays will end up with the same carbon emissions as somebody who was eating meat all year but stayed home for the holidays.
19: No way.
20: So it really does matter,
19: wow,
20: these long-haul flights. But again, that's a New York to Thailand flight. So how far you go really matters. And often we can get somewhere pretty awesome in a two-hour flight, and then the carbon emissions aren't going to be all that high. We can also think about making those long-haul vacations something that we do, but something that's really a treat, something I try to think of it like the Olympics. You know, I want to take my son to Europe. He really wants to see Spain, play soccer. I'm like, okay, we will do this, but it's going to be, you know, a very special thing as opposed to just a standard summer vacation. Now, if you are going to fly, taking a nonstop flight really makes a difference. So nonstop flights are going to come with a much lower carbon price tag than even a one-stop. And this is because fighting gravity to get into the sky burns a lot of fuel. And so we can both save ourselves time and cut carbon by taking direct flights. Mm-hmm. You can think about taking carry-on baggage only. It turns out that just taking a typical checked bag on a flight is equivalent to taking an extra six-year-old child on board with you. And I never really thought about that. I just thought of the luggage as like a little accessory to me. But of course, it counts. It matters. So that's one strategy that I really like. We can also think about, without necessarily eliminating some of those bigger trips, building in some vacations closer to home. There's a really cool study that was conducted in the Netherlands, surveying tourists at different kinds of attractions, doing different kinds of activities. And the goal of the research was to figure out, like, what type of tourist activity really makes people the happiest? And the short answer was, it didn't matter whether people were visiting museums or shopping or eating or exploring. Like, they were just having a great time because being a tourist is fun. The one exception was that when people had spent most of that day traveling, they weren't in such a good mood. So it's the travel part of tourism that actually drags down our pleasure. So if we can take that shorter flight or that 20-minute car trip to get to our destination, then we may actually be maximizing the pleasure of tourism.
2: It can be frustrating to think like, okay, I can do all this and be happy, but there are so many extremely wealthy people who are taking their private jets to their multiple homes that are offsetting any little thing that I do to help the planet. What do you do with feelings like that?
20: Yeah, I mean, I think it's easy to say, oh, well, other people are, you know, having this outsized impact. So what I do doesn't matter and I should just go ahead and enjoy myself. But I think that ultimately that is disempowering. It takes any agency away from us as like regular people going about our lives. I mean, the good news is there aren't that many billionaires. There's a lot more of the rest of us. So potentially we have the power to, you know, make choices that actually, again, do add up and make a difference, and that other people who are like us are seeing. So it's true that we do sometimes look to, you know, much wealthier people as setting the standard for our own behavior, but we also look to people who are similar to ourselves. And so again, our choices extend beyond just what we're doing to affect other people who are like us. And we're probably more similar to most folks than they are to billionaires.
2: And actually, that's reminding me of another study that you cite, an example that you use in your book about contagious behavior. Like, for example, that people in neighborhoods where they start putting solar panels on their roof, the neighbors were more likely to do so as well, regardless of their level of income.
20: That's right. So it looks like solar panels are contagious. And so if you do have a little bit more, you know, disposable income and you use some of it to install a heat pump or install solar panels and maybe put them in a highly visible place, that will actually influence those around you. Conversely, if you buy a new car, other neighbors are more likely to buy a new car. There's actually like randomized controlled trial evidence supporting this idea. So our own choices are influencing those around us in ways that it's hard to even understand.
2: When we come back, Liz's collaborator, Jay-Z, shares some more happy climate hacks, like how to organize your refrigerator. I'm Manoush Zomorodi, and you're listening to the TED Radio Hour from NPR. Stay with us.
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8: Oh my God.
9: Oh my God.
5: We encounter.
8: Wow.
9: It's enormous.
8: It's gigantic.
5: A fruit.

0: ditch the car altogether and bike. Better yet, bike with your buddy. Biking is virtually carbon free, and it also offers moderate exercise that activates our endocannabinoid system. And that contributes to a sense of euphoria, that's biker's high, and greater mental well-being. I think you get the gist here. And I encourage you to take a moment and think about the actions you can take in your own life that not only reduce emissions, but also can make yourself feel happier. There's probably a lot of those in this sweet spot. So please get creative.
1: Okay, so Liz, a lot of the tips you and Jay-Z suggest are fun. They're kind of low effort, like eating more maple syrup. It is the ideal scenario. But there are some things that we probably should do that don't feel great, at least to begin with. You know, like composting, for example. It's kind of a pain in the butt, but after I do it, I do feel good, and I'm glad I did it. So what about moments of delayed gratification? How do those fit in?
2: Well, I think there's some things we do like composting that for most of us are not inherently enjoyable, but we can at least make them less gross. So, for example, keeping compost in the freezer is one good strategy, especially in a hot summer, for making it less unpleasant, which can make it easier to stick with. But still, even with the most like elegant composting strategy, it's probably not going to be the most joyful thing you do today, or at least I hope it's not the most joyful thing that you do today. You know, I would say doing those things are great. But there are actually just so many opportunities that we can find where the environmentally friendly action is also the joyful one. And so those are the strategies that we especially encourage people to look out for. And like you said, to just pay attention to, you know, to pay attention to the fact that, oh, that actually felt really good. You know, paying attention to that and embracing those really enjoyable changes, I think can further energize us and help us find even more ways that we can adopt these lower carbon choices.
1: I do like that idea of being further energized. Like I find that, you know, if I'm happy, that generally does mean that I feel as though I have more energy to do more, as opposed to feeling shamed or like I'm a terrible person. That makes me want to, you know, crawl into the fetal position under my desk and do nothing.
2: Exactly. And positive emotions can also make us more creative. So when we feel happy, we're better at thinking of novel, creative solutions, which of course is exactly what we need in the epic fight against climate change. So embracing some of this joy as a way to be more energized and more creative and better at tackling climate change, I think is a really productive approach.
1: You've been talking about this book out and about to the public right now. What's some of the feedback that you've been getting? Because, you know, it's not a popular topic, right? I feel like there are a lot of people who are just thinking like, well, we're screwed. Look at every place that's on fire right now. There are corporations who are missing their targets, governments who are pulling back from agreements. On the flip side, though, we are seeing a shift to renewables across the globe. Where are you finding the people who you're targeting are mentally?
2: Yeah, I mean, the feedback that we're getting is that this more joyful approach re-empowers people to take action. So when you feel like everything is terrible and there's nothing we can do, it seems like there's no reason to do anything at all. And so what we're really trying to do is arm people with actual knowledge and facts about where they might have opportunities to make a difference. And again, it's really kind of a choose your own adventure approach where we walk people through every domain of life. So from food and vacation to working and commuting and major life decisions like whether to have kids. And so one of the things that's interesting to me is that the piece that really resonates for people varies dramatically depending on who they are, what stage of life they're in. You know, I think the nice thing about food is we all have some opportunities to choose what to put in our mouths each day. So that's a really easy opportunity. But there's decisions that really matter for climate that most people don't think of and have told us, you know, before reading our book, they really didn't realize that these decisions had any relevance to climate change at all. So, for example, the decision about where to live has a huge bearing on the carbon emissions of your lifestyle. So if you can live in a place like Vancouver that has clean energy, or like Vermont that has clean energy, then the carbon emissions of your everyday actions are going to be greatly reduced. So let me give one concrete example. If you run an air conditioner in a typical living room in Vermont, which has clean energy, you run that air conditioner for 1 week, you're going to emit about 8 pounds of carbon. So like the weight of a newborn baby. In contrast, you run that exact same air conditioner in the same size room in Wyoming, which does not have clean energy, you're going to emit 1,000 pounds of carbon. So the weight of a full grown horse. So the idea here is that these choices about where we live actually have a massive impact on our carbon emissions. And we can feel free, instead of suffering through hot summers, you know, we can feel free to run an air conditioner if we can live in a place with clean energy. And so one thing we've been hearing from people is that there are, you know, they've been focusing on things like straws and reusable bags and not thinking at all about these much more high impact decisions. Now, not all of us have an opportunity to change where we live, but particularly, I think when people are at some crossroads in life where they're deciding where to live or what kind of job to do or whether to have children, we can think about how to navigate these choices with climate change as sort of one piece of the puzzle.
1: I mean, it is, you know, a privilege, though. There are some places in the United States where people live, you cannot get anywhere without a car. How much are we talking about, you know, the sort of stereotypical NPR listening, middle-class, upper-middle-class person who maybe is privileged and can do these things? Is this something, how does that play into it?
2: So again, this is why we don't want to tell people everyone should do these five things to fight climate change, because it really depends on where you live, how much money you have, what opportunities you have to make change in your life. And so I think that everybody, every single person has an opportunity to reduce their carbon emissions in a way that would actually feel joyful. And they just have to find it. And again, it depends on what the constraints are. So, you know, for people who have no choice but to drive to work, which of course is the case in so many American communities, you know, could they find a carpool to be part of? For other folks who are lucky enough to live in a city that has good public transit or that's pretty walkable, could they think about either giving up a car or going down from two family cars to one car? So again, there are just so many kinds of changes that we have an opportunity to make that, again, we just have to really think through what are the opportunities in our own lives. And we have to be realistic, because one of the biggest things that we've learned as behavioral scientists is that changing our behavior is hard, like really, really hard. And so having unrealistic aspirations for ourselves about the kinds of changes that we could make is going to be counterproductive, and we're going to end up frustrated. And so what we really would love for people to do is think about, hey, what's possible in our community? What changes could we make? And how could we support each other to follow through on those changes? So when we run workshops, we actually ask people to stress test each other's plans and think about what's going to be hard about this. Like, what's going to get in your way? What's going to stop you from following through on this plan? And then figure out ahead of time how to get past those obstacles.
1: One of the things that we have seen more young people talking about is that they don't want to have kids for various reasons. One is that, you know, they feel like the world is too unstable to bring somebody into this world. But also they cite a study that was done, I think, by one of Jay-Z's students, which said that something like having a kid was equivalent to taking 37 transatlantic flights per year. How, you know, there are some things where I'm like, well, listen, having a family is a personal choice. It's also something that humans do to perpetuate the species. Where does that fit into the conversation about climate?
2: Yeah, so it was Jay-Z's own student who did the seminal research that was taken as evidence that if you care about climate change, you shouldn't have kids. And having talked to this researcher, he never meant for that to be the message, because we want our species to continue and thrive. You know, this hard rock that we're all living on is going to be just fine. The planet's going to be here. It's our species and other species that we want to have survive, and having kids is part of that. Now, it is the case that having lots and lots of kids means, you know, there's going to be more carbon emissions. But the good news is that since that original research was published, the emissions associated with each one of us has actually declined. So there have been, you know, technological innovations, the fact that we're moving to EVs, the fact that we're getting more clean energy is actually bringing down the emissions, the carbon emissions of having a child, which I think is really exciting.
1: Hmm. I want to end with asking you about a school of fish. Not to eat, but about their behavior and how it relates to also how humans influence each other. Do you mind sharing that research?
2: Yeah. So when I feel overwhelmed by the massive threat of climate change, I like to watch videos of fish. In particular, there's some amazing videos you can easily find on the internet of fish facing a daunting threat, namely a hungry sea lion who wants to eat them. And the incredible thing is that these fish manage to escape. And the way that they do this is they quickly change direction and evade the sea lion's hungry jaws. And it turns out that it's fish on the edge of the school that are making this miracle happen. And in fact, if just 25% of these edge fish change direction, the entire school will rapidly follow. And what's really amazing is that the same basic principle turns out to apply to humans too. Mm. There's recent research showing that when just 25% of us change our behavior, rapid social change can occur just more quickly than any of us would have imagined. So we don't need everybody to get on board. We don't even need a majority of people to get on board. If just 25% of us change what we do, we order vegetarian, we think about doing some staycations, we make any change that others can see, we are likely to influence those other people in ways that can provoke much more powerful social change than most of us recognize.
1: That was Elizabeth Dunn, co-author of the book, Leave the Lights On. You can see both Liz's and Jay-Z's TED Talks at TED.com. Thank you so much for listening to the show this week. This episode was produced by Rachel Faulkner-White. It was edited by Katie Monteleone and me. Our production staff at NPR also includes Sanaz Meshkinpour, Matthew Cloutier, Avery Keatley, Theo Guerin, Harsha Nahada, and James Delahoussie. Our executive producer is Irene Noguchi. Our audio engineer was Jimmy Keeley. Our partners at TED are Sal Khan, Logan McClure-Davda, Helen Walters, Roxanne Hilash, and Daniela Balarezzo. I'm Anoush Zamarodi, and you have been listening to the TED Radio Hour from NPR.

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8: When the days get chillier and the autumn leaves begin to fall, you might think your gardening season is over. While our guests today say, think again. From WAMU and NPR in Washington, this is 1A. Hi, I'm Jen White. 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What are your biggest late season successes? 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That's 855-236-1A1A.
9: From NPR News, I'm Giles Snyder. National Transportation Safety Board Chair Jennifer Homendy says investigators are planning Wednesday interviews of both pilots of that Amazon cargo plane that crashed in Miami on Sunday, and will then release details from the cockpit voice recorder.
10: The cockpit voice recorder contained more than 2 hours of good quality audio.
9: Homendy told reporters at a briefing Tuesday night that evidence recovered from the data recorder suggests that the pilots considered abandoning the landing of the plane. The plane overshot the runway and crashed into two vehicles. Five people were killed. Five others were injured. Primary voters in New Hampshire have chosen their nominees to replace retiring Democratic U.S. Senator Gene Shaheen, former Republican Senator John Sununu, who was ousted by Shaheen in 2008, will face Democrat Chris Pappas in November. Pappas, currently New Hampshire's 1st District Congressman. Justice Department election observers monitored several polling stations in southern New Hampshire during Tuesday's primary election as part of a nationwide push by the Trump administration to monitor what it calls potential violations of election security. New Hampshire Public Radio's Lowe's Guzman reports that local poll workers say the day was quiet.
11: Karen Johnson says she's been the election moderator at Beach Street Elementary School in Manchester for as long as she can remember. She says the operations were smooth, even when federal observers came to watch voting at her polling place.
12: It was totally uneventful. They asked a few questions. They just sat here, watched what was going on for a little bit, and I didn't have much engagement with them.
11: Poll workers across Manchester and neighboring cities echoed that sentiment, reporting a steady stream of voters and no major disruptions despite the federal oversight. For NPR News, I'm Lau Guzman in Manchester.
9: Secretary of State Marco Rubio is talking trade, tariffs, and security cooperation with the new right-wing president of Colombia. NPR's Michelle Callum reports from the first stop of a three-country swing through South America.
13: Secretary Rubio says he once sat at the same table at a Miami wedding with Abelardo de la Espriella before, as the secretary jokes, his friend lost his mind and ran for president. But Rubio is clearly glad he did, saying the U.S. security cooperation with Colombia was impeded by the previous leftist government.
14: So our hope is not just to get back to what we used to do together, which was a lot, but perhaps to build upon it. And I think you have a president here now that's very interested in making that happen.
13: Rubio says Colombia needs help with equipment, intelligence, and specialized training to fight the drug trade. Colombia is also seeking relief from President Trump's tariffs. Rubio says they're making progress on a trade deal. Michelle Kellerman, NPR News, Barranquilla, Colombia.
9: This is NPR. The trade dispute between the U.S. and Canada is escalating. The White House says the U.S. is banning Canadian dairy products, also most alcoholic beverages, and motorcycles. The ban is to take effect in 3 weeks and comes after Canada imposed retaliatory tariffs on $20 billion in U.S. imports. President Trump signed paperwork Tuesday that outlines his justification for the ban. Smithsonian Secretary Lonnie Bunch says he plans to step down at the end of the year. In a statement, Bunch wrote that he leaves the post with mixed emotions. And NPR's Andrew Limbong reports that the institution has often been a target of President Trump's criticism.
15: The Smithsonian Institution includes dozens of museums, libraries, research centers, and the National Zoo. And Lonnie Bunch has been its head since 2019. Recently, Trump has levied criticisms against the institution, saying it promotes a radical ideology and engages in, quote, extreme political activism. While Bunch has been fairly reticent to push back against Trump in public, he recently wrote in an email to staffers obtained by NPR, quote, our work is driven by scholarship, accuracy, and an uncompromising commitment to tell the fullness of America's story. The board in charge of the Smithsonian has yet to name an acting secretary, but has announced a national search for Bunch's successor. Andrew Limbong, NPR News.
9: LIV Golf has filed for Chapter 11 bankruptcy protection. LIV filed Tuesday in New Jersey, a widely expected move after Saudi Arabia's sovereign wealth fund abruptly cut off support. LIV says it intends to restructure with the support of a new backer and then transition to a player-first ownership model. This is NPR.
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8: This is 1A. I'm Jen White. Summer is fading. Before you know it, leaves will start to change color. And if gardening is one of your warm weather pleasures, everything's changing.
17: It is mid-October, and as you can see, the garden is beginning to shut down for the season.
18: It's important to consider what can tolerate a frost, because we all know winter is coming.
19: Don't wait too late to plant your fall mums in the ground.
8: Yes, the days are getting shorter and darker, but no, it does not have to spell the end of your gardening joy for the year.
20: Oh, hold your horses. Gardening ain't done yet. Here's five things you can still plant this fall.
21: Give me the beet, boys, and feed my soil.
20: Bears, beets, turnips, and radishes all grow really well in the cold, and they actually grow super fast.
22: Who are these people out here romanticizing summer gardening? Now, don't get me wrong, I love summer produce, but if we're talking about the season that gives you the most amount of food with the least amount of stress, oh, that's fall.
8: September is the perfect time to get your hands dirty in the soil. From kale to spinach, carrots and beets, radishes and turnips, experts say the 6 to 8 weeks before the first frost is the best time to plant specific quick-growing seeds for a fall harvest. And if you're afraid frost will kill your efforts, well, for certain crops, it will actually act as a superpower.
17: Did you know some vegetables taste sweeter after the first frost?
8: In the spring, we asked what you were looking forward to planting as the weather got warmer, and we heard from so many of you nationwide. So now we're back to ask, what gardening are you taking on for the fall? What questions do you have about protecting your produce from the cold weather or even using flowers and plants to keep your space festive for Halloween? Call us at 855-236-1212. And we want to hear from you, even if gardening for you means a window box or fire escape, or if you have indoor gardening ambitions for the winter. Tell us all about it this hour as we take your questions. 855-236-1A1A. We have two experts here to help answer all of your questions. Joining us from Milwaukee, Wisconsin is Melinda Myers. She's a horticulturist and gardener. She's also the host of Melinda's Garden Moment, an instructor for the great courses How to Grow Anything, and the author of more than 20 gardening books. Melinda, welcome back.
0: Thanks so much, Jen. Always a pleasure.
8: And joining us from Lancashire, England, is Felder Rushing. He's a horticulturist and host of NPR's Gestalt Gardener. That program is broadcast across the Southeast and Gulf States. Felder, welcome back.
1: Thank you so much. Looking forward to talking.
8: Well, we're already hearing from so many of you. A member of the 1A Text Club sent us this message. In the winter, I grow greens and herbs in mini greenhouses called cold boxes, which work great until a deer decides to step on the lid. So, Felder, let's start with the big question. What makes fall such a great time to plant seeds and grow certain crops?
1: Well, fall, we're in the southeast part of the United States, fall is not great because it's still hot. We have 260 growing days. Our first frost isn't till the middle of November. So, Melinda, you know, y'all are starting to hunker down. We still got plenty of time to plant stuff. And I encourage people, but right now, planting early means you've got to really do a good job of soil preparation and lightly water the seeds to help them get started in all this heat that we have in the southeast.
8: Well, and when you talk about soil preparation, especially in the southeast, what does that look like?
1: It's just digging the dirt, adding some compost.
8: Oh, that's simple. Okay. Melinda, what are the hardy crops that survive or even thrive in colder temperatures and frost?
0: You know, you named a few of those. Radishes, solid radishes that are ready in about 30 days. Beets, if you're ready to do a little protection. I heard one of your people saying, oh, and it makes things sweeter. So the broccoli gets a light frost and all the flavor so much better than when you were harvesting in July. And one of the things I always like to tell gardeners to do, because your listeners are all over the country, look at the average first fall frost, then count back the number of days, and that'll tell you what you can plant. Look at the seed packet, the plant tag, and then you'll know, okay, I have time to plant this, grow it, and harvest it before the killing frost, or do a little season extending as well.
8: What are the plants you definitely shouldn't plant at this time of year or a little later, Felder, especially if you're like in the southeast, as you were saying?
1: It's too late for most fruiting crops, tomatoes, peppers, squash, things like that. So we're into the leafy green season. Melinda, y'all also plant garlic in the fall. We plant parsley over the winter time because it does so much better than the heat. And this applies to the West Coast and the Rockies also, but it's way too late for anything that's going to need to mature and to also make flowers and then fruit. Leafy greens are your best bet.
8: Melinda, anything to add there?
0: I'm glad Felder mentioned garlic. It's an easy crop, and it's so exciting to get it in the fall, so be sure you order those bulbs. And one of the things I love to do as a short season gardener is I use floating row covers that let air, water, and light through. So when I know frost is in the forecast, I can cover my veggies because I'm probably still going to be harvesting some things, and that will protect them on a light frost, even some down to 24 degrees. So you can extend the season. I love the listener who said that things worked great with her cold box until the deer stepped on the cover, you know, so the row cover does help a little bit with those animals as well.
8: Well, let's go to the phones. We've got Deidre on the line. Deidre, where are you calling from and what's your question?
2: Hi there. Hi, I'm calling from Long Beach Island, New Jersey.
8: And what's your question for our gardening experts?
2: Okay, well, I started late in the season growing tomato seeds that they started in my house, and then when they got big enough, I put them outside. Now they're like 4 feet tall, and I'm only now seeing little yellow flowers. The little flowers are coming only now, and I'm like, is this too cold? Are they going to turn to fruit, or should I bring them inside?
8: Okay. Melinda, I'm going to come to you on this one.
0: You know, this summer has been very challenging because tomatoes and peppers and a variety of plants are very susceptible to heat and cold temperatures. So depending on how mature your plants were, it may have delayed blooming. So we don't have a whole lot of season left. If they're in pots, I'd be prepared to either cover them or bring them in. It's always challenging to do that. Tomatoes are self-fertile, but you'll need to give them a little shake if you bring them in the house to get the pollen from the male to the female part so you do get fruit, a good bright location. But try those floating row covers. I've had great success. Or if you're using tomato cages, wrap some plastic around it, clear plastic. That'll help add some heat. When the temperatures drop, we're going to see things slowing down in terms of fruit formation as well as development. So be prepared to make some alternative plans, but don't give up just quite yet.
4: Well, and if Deirdre brings those tomatoes inside, how should she think about watering?
0: You know, water thoroughly, a good sunny location. You're going to need to adjust it depending on how hot or cold you keep your house. So water, so the excess comes out the bottom of the container. Pour that off. Stick your finger in. I know people don't like to do it, but when the top inch or so is just starting to dry, or use a chopstick if you can't stand to get your fingers dirty.
4: All right, Deirdre, good luck on your tomatoes this season. Let's go back to the phones. We've got Suzanne in Minneapolis. Suzanne, what's your question?
5: Hi. Well, first a comment that one thing I like to do in the fall, I mostly container garden, and I like to switch out the dirt in the fall. Because in the spring, I'm so excited to get planting, I really don't want to do that work. And so I try to get it, all the kind of compost and stuff and ready for the spring. I was curious if that's a good strategy or if there's some, if I lose some of the benefits of preparing the soil in the fall.
4: Felder, what do you say?
1: Well, I think anytime, every single time you plant, or if you're not going to plant, still a good idea to work up the soil, add some compost, a cover crop. If you want to grow something like clover over there, buckwheat, whatever, for your part of the country, but also mulching with just regular tree leaves, but anything to protect the soil. And over the winter, as long as it's not too cold, worms will still come up at night and eat the chopped up tree leaves and do a lot of the digging for you. So if you mulch with regular tree leaves, maybe a little bark, throw some compost out there, it'll be ready to go. Some of the nutrients may leach out over the wintertime, but not enough to offset the benefits of keeping the soil going. Feed your soil all year. Put stuff in it to grow every now and then.
4: Where can you go wrong in soil preparation? You know, are there tricks to composting properly, things we should think about?
1: Well, you know, Melinda and I deal with a whole lot of what I call garden variety gardeners. Most of us don't have tillers, which I think is a good idea. Loosening the soil with the turning fork, turning the soil over rather than using a tiller. I think tillers are horrible for home gardeners, not farm, not agriculture, row crop type gardening, but for raised beds and containers. As little soil disturbance as possible, feed the worms, add compost, mulch. These things will keep the soil going all the time. I think a tiller is probably the worst thing unless you've got a row crop type garden, which most of us don't.
4: Okay, Suzanne. So you've got your marching orders, a tiller, some good compost, and you should be good to go. We want to take your questions about fall gardening today. We're here with Melinda Myers. She's a horticulturist and gardener. And, of course, Felder Rushing. He's host of NPR's Gestalt Gardener program. It's broadcast across the Southeast and Gulf states. You can ask your questions at 855-236-1A1A. That's 855-236-1212. Let's go back to our voicemail. Here's Fritz, a nursery owner in Central New York.
6: I want to recommend planting perennial bedding plants this time of year, September, because they will be easy to establish this time of year, and Mother Nature will do most of the watering.
4: Thanks for that tip. Well, if you have a tip or a question, again, the number is 855-236-1212. That's 855-236-1A1A. We want to hear about your gardening thorns and roses and how you're getting ready for the cooler weather. And coming up, how are gardeners coping with volatile, unpredictable, extreme weather? And how can gardening newcomers among us develop a green thumb even in the cooler months? That's just ahead. This is 1A.

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3: This is 1A. I'm Jen White. Summer is ending. I know it's hard to believe. But gardening isn't. We're hearing from you about how you keep the growing season going into the fall, and we have two experts here to answer your questions, Melinda Myers and Felder Rushing. Melinda is the host of Melinda's Garden Moment and an instructor for the great courses How to Grow Anything, and Felder is a horticulturist and host of NPR's Gestalt Gardener program broadcast across the Southeast and Gulf States. What veggies are you planting this season? Give us a call at 855-236-1212. Are there new gardening challenges you're hoping to take on this fall and you want some advice? Call us at 855-236-1A1A. Let's go to Dennis in Dover, Delaware. Okay, Dennis, you have a question about one of my favorite vegetables. I hated it as a child, but I love them now, Brussels sprouts. What's your question? Dennis, you with us? Oh, Dennis. Okay, so I don't know where Dennis is, but I will ask Dennis's question for him. He wants to know if he can grow them in medium-sized clay pots on a window ledge. Melinda, any advice there?
4: You know, Brussels sprouts are rather large. They're a long-season crop. It's always worth a try because gardeners like to experiment. They do like cooler temperatures. One of our challenges in the north is having a long enough season. So I'd look for like Sylvia that tends to be a shorter season vegetable. There are some smaller ones like Bubble because it takes so long for those sprouts to harvest. You can't eat the leaves. So I think it's always worth a try. And if he does have success, I want to hear about it.
3: All right, Dennis, report back to us if you can. We got this from Louise in Northeast Missouri. This year, for the first time, I planted a fall garden. I read that the fall garden should be planted during early August. I did that. Now some type of bug or worms are eating the leaves of the kale, collards, mustard, and turnip greens and radishes. I don't think the fall garden is doing better than the spring, and I'm disappointed. I mean, we always get lots of questions about pest control, Felder. I mean, any advice for Louise who, you know, did the thing? She planted in early August, but now she's battling some type of bug.
5: Yeah, this is a real tough one. It's philosophically as well as horticulture, because none of us want to use pesticides. And if you do choose them, there's some really effective natural pesticides that work quite well. For example, if it's caterpillars, tiny little green caterpillars, which are the larvae of those white cabbage moths you see around, they're easily controlled with what's called BT. It's a biological worm spray, and every garden center carries it. But while there may not be much you can do right now about it, in the future, think about using, Melissa mentioned a frost call. Cloth earlier, but we always use netting. Mississippi, California, Japan, all over England, old hand gardeners use insect netting supported just off the plant to keep the moths from laying the eggs to begin with. But if it's little beetles and things like that, you're going to have to resort to using a pesticide. Just make sure that it's something that can be used on leafy greens, that doesn't have a waiting period from when you apply it to afterwards. And if you can, try to go with one of the many really effective natural products out there now.
3: Melinda, anything to add there?
4: No, I think that's great. I'll tell you, the cabbage worms were doing a number on my broccoli, cabbage, kale. And with our warmer summers and longer seasons in general, we're seeing more I'm seeing a lot of insect damage this year on a variety of vegetables as well as flowers that I've not seen in the past.
3: Well, let's go back to the phones. We've got Tony calling from Baltimore, Maryland. Tony, you've got a butterfly bush you have a question about? Go ahead.
6: I do. I have a beautiful symphony butterfly bush that has grown far beyond what I expected. It's almost 6 feet tall, and it has a long span on each side. So I want to trim it, but because I really don't want it to be quite so large next spring and into the summer, but I don't want to harm it. So I'm calling to find out how I should prune it to keep it safe.
3: Melinda, your advice.
4: You bet. So I like to leave them stand for winter. Butterfly bush in some parts of the country, some of us in the north, we're lucky if they survive. So leaving them stand, you get winter interest, you help insulate the roots, the plant stems, capture the snow. And then in the spring, just as the buds are swelling, cut it back to 4 to 6 inches above the ground. That will reduce the height to start with. And if needed, you can do a second pruning in early June to mid-June. You might delay the bloom a bit, but it'll help bring it down to size, so you could cut it back in half. But pruning it back to 4 to 6 inches should really help. When you're buying butterfly bush, it is invasive in some parts of the country, so always check to make sure it's one that is not going to be invasive in your area.
3: Tony, thanks for that call. We've got another question about how to sort of maybe trim back some plants on your property. We've got Craig in New Albany, Indiana. Craig, you have a question about myrtles. Go ahead.
7: Yeah, so I've got a couple of crepe myrtle trees and bushes planted in my yard. I planted them last year, and everything made it through except one of the smaller trees. We had kind of a heavier frost, and I'm guessing it got root rot and died on that one. But it sprung back, and of course, the big canes all died, so I had to cut those down. So I'm just wondering, how can I prep my crepe myrtle bushes and trees for the winter? And is there any way to help to prevent that root rot if we have a lot of snow again?
3: Felder, any advice here?
8: Yeah, it to sort of pick up on what Melinda said about the buddleias, the butterfly bush. Butterfly bush, crepe myrtles, roses, they all bloom on new growth. So you can prune them pretty hard in the winter. They'll bloom on new growth, and you can keep pruning them not quite as hard through the summer. Matter of fact, a lot of times when a stem stops flowering, if you just cut it back a little ways, it'll stimulate some fast new growing twigs. I'm a little bit surprised crepe myrtles are hardy at all up in Indiana, though, because they suffer sometimes even in Tennessee. So it may be a borderline plant for you. I wouldn't worry about the root rot so much as just freeze damage. What I would do is, like Melinda suggested on the butterfly bush, just cut it back. Treat it like you would a rose, and hope enough of the lower stem survives to where it sprouts out and blooms on new growth.
3: All right, Craig, thanks for that call. We want to hear your gardening questions at 855-236-1212. That's 855-236-1212. We have Martha on the line from Vermont. Okay, Martha, sounds like you're maybe trying to get your soil prepped for the spring. What's your question?
9: What I do for early crops, I prepare in the fall. And then years ago, I got some metal roofing that somebody's barn fell off, and I picked up, and it's great because it totally kills weeds, and I try to avoid plastic, so it's better than plastic, and it doesn't rot like cardboard. So I flip it off in the spring, and I can plant right away. But I have wondered if that kind of heat that must be created under there is bad for the soil, bad for whatever, you know, beneficial insects there are in there. I mean, it's sort of like black plastic,
3: but it's metal. Okay, Melinda, chime in here.
4: You know, I'm a big fan of doing fall soil prep, just as Felder had mentioned earlier. I would worry about the metal. Take the temperature of the soil. Typically, when soil reaches 140 to 160 degrees, it kills a lot of the weed seeds and some of the bad, as well as some of the beneficial organisms. If your soil is responding well, or maybe you want to heat solarize it to get rid of the problems and then add some compost to add some life to it. I would just make sure there's no toxics coming off of that metal. I not sure that that's an issue, but it might be worth checking with somebody from a building company, or maybe Felder has some ideas. I'm a huge fan of cardboard because it does decompose, and so it eventually improves the soil. Putting fall leaves, as Felder mentioned, the microorganisms work. It really helps keep that soil preparation, improving the soil going. A lot of gardeners have a lot of ways to solve a problem. So I just monitor soil temperature, monitor the results, and then maybe do a little research on the metal that was used to make sure there's no toxins involved.
3: Felder, anything to add there?
5: I've done a lot of research on this. And Melinda, you know, you and I both are, we have to deal with horticulture hoaxes all the time. We question everything. What's good about what's good, what's bad about what's bad. And the truth is, there's not enough that leaches out of those materials to make a difference. And most of them are not translocated in the plant. The thing I would have to say, though, when you lay something on top of the soil, whether it's black plastic or the metal, a lot of that heat radiates upward instead of into the soil. It's clear plastic that lets the sun shine through and heats up the moisture in the soil. So laying on top of the ground in Vermont, come on, how hot is it going to get there in the wintertime? You might want to put it out right before you're ready to start planting to temporarily sort of speed up the heat a little bit. But as far as over the wintertime, I would just use plain old leaves.
3: All right. We're here with horticulturist Melinda Myers and Felder Rushing. Martha, thanks for that call. Let's go to Central Florida. We've got Kumar on the line. Kumar, what's your question?
10: Yeah, I live in Central Florida. So the weather is warm. Is it too late to plant beans in this weather? Because we had the warm weather till end of November. So I was wondering.
3: And what kind of beans are you trying to plant, Kumar?
10: The regular garden variety beans, the bush beans.
3: The bush beans. Okay. Felder, we were talking about warmer temperatures. Yeah.
5: It's Central Florida. I mean, we're talking about almost frost-free. Most of the time it's frost-free. I wouldn't worry about it too much. You may be prepared to plant bush beans instead of the climbing type of bean. A lot of varieties grow on low bushes and actually more productive. So try those. They stay lower to the ground. And even when it gets cool in Central Florida, there's a lot of warmth radiating out of the soil. So as long as you stick with the bush beans this time of year, I say go for it.
3: All right, Kumar, thanks for that call. Let us know how it goes. Let's go to Atlanta, Georgia. We've got Ed on the line. Ed, you have a question about topiary. Go ahead.
11: Hi, I found a plastic, sort of a narrow pyramid-shaped plastic thing that looks like it fits over a plant. And I have this evergreen, now a bush, in my front yard that I want to use for a Christmas tree. And my landscape people have always told me, mainly talking about the holly, don't trim stuff like that. Don't trim the evergreens. In summer, you'll kill them, or you can. And I know your guest talked about a maple earlier and seemed to be saying sort of the same thing. But I just want to know, right, one, can I use this in that way, this plastic guide, it seems? And two, is cold weather the best time to do it?
3: Felder, I'm going to come to you on this one.
5: Yeah, a lot of landscapers say you should do this, you should not do that, and most of it is just pure opinion. It does not hurt a holly or conifer to topiary them up. I work with topiary gardens all around the world, from Japan to whatever. It's perfectly okay. I wouldn't do any hard pruning in Atlanta, much past around now, because they don't have time for the new growth to come out, takes a few weeks, and then mature before frost. So if you're going to do this, I would get it done in August or maybe early September. If you want to shear it to sort of neaten it up a little bit, not going to hurt that plant whatsoever. I'm always amused when people say, do this or don't do that, and Melinda and I both agree. Horticulture is really important for production, but gardening is just for the fun of it. It doesn't hurt to prune a plant like that.
3: All right, Ed, prune away. Let's go to Beth in Virginia. Beth, you have a question about herbs. Go ahead.
12: Yes, I planted some basil plants in containers on the deck. They've done nice during the summer. I'm just curious, what can I do over winter and about bringing them indoors, watering, light, heat? We heat our home with wood burning stoves. Mm-hmm. And part of the house is warm, part of it is cool. So what's the best way that I can keep my basil going through the winter?
3: Okay, Melinda, help Beth keep her basil going. What can she do?
13: I'm a huge fan of growing herbs inside. It's a great way to have a little garden fresh flavor. But basil likes warm temperature, so grow it in a warm spot in your house. Good bright sunlight, keep the soil just slightly moist. If it's in a pot, I'm assuming it's in a container. If it's in the garden, you may want to take cuttings. And the benefit of taking cuttings is you'll have nice, fresh, young, healthy growth that will root quickly, less chance of bringing insects in. Anytime we bring plants in from outside, we take a risk of bringing in insects along with them. So if it's not in a container, take some cuttings, start some new plants. You're going to be harvesting soon. So warm, good bright light, slightly moist soil, pour off the excess out of the saucer, and you should be set.
3: All right. Now, we got this from Annie in Syracuse, who says, I would love to keep my containers of basil and parsley going during the winter here in New York. Is this possible? My parsley did well for most of the year last year, but the basil died. If you're talking about different herbs, Melinda, you know, are the needs of basil versus parsley versus, you know, cilantro significantly different?
13: You know, most herbs like warm temperatures, good bright light. Parsley is very tolerant of cooler temperatures. Chives the same. Mint, as easy as it is to grow in your garden, too easy. I sometimes struggle with it over winter. So some herbs tend to be easier than others. So she may want to try moving her herbs, the different containers, into slightly different locations. Those that like it warm. You know, cilantro likes cool temperatures. It goes to seed and becomes coriander, which you can use, but usually you're growing cilantro for the leaves. And so that likes a cooler spot along with your parsley. Your perennial herbs like oregano and sage will take it cool, but they'll also tolerate those warmer temperatures like basil.
3: All right, let's go back to the phones. We've got Robert from Burlington, Vermont on the line. Robert, you need some advice on how to get rid of a plant. Go ahead.
14: Yeah. Oh my goodness. Thanks for taking my call, by the way. We have about 5 acres in our backyard, front yard, and we live in an aquifer zone. We actually are in central Vermont, and we have I would guess maybe an acre of Japanese knotweed growing in the backyard on the left and the right, so there's a corridor, kind of. Oh. And it looks like it's trying to reach each other. And I've just been probably doing the wrong thing, mowing over some of it. I've been digging in to get to the roots, which is really hard to do, and just cutting it back as much as I can. But it doesn't stop it. It just keeps coming back. I just didn't know if there's any good solutions to getting some of it. I don't want to get rid of all of it because it looks pretty nice sometimes, but it's just too much of it.
3: Okay. Let's pause here. We've got Robert with a problem with Japanese knotweed. We're going to get that advice for you after the break, Robert. We're talking about how to keep gardening as we head into fall. We're here with horticulturists Melinda Myers and Felder Rushing. And we're still taking your questions about fall gardening. You can call us at 855-236-1212. That's 855-236-1A1A. We'll be right back.

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7: Let's get back to how to keep your green thumb working into the cooler weather. We're here with expert gardeners and horticulturists Melinda Myers and Felder Rushing. And we want your questions at 855-236-1212. Now, we have Robert on the line from Burlington, Vermont. Robert's got a problem with Japanese knotweed, Felder. Any advice on how to get rid of it?
8: Oh, boy, I'm sure he's gone online and found out that there's nothing happy about this situation. Small areas you can dig, you can smother, you can keep cutting over and over and over, but he said he's got a lot of it. And unfortunately, there are, as much as I hate to say this, in a big area, you might need to switch to a herbicide. And there are some that are effective and safe and good for, okay for the environment if you use them correctly. But on a big scale, I'm afraid there's, unless you got some goats out there eating it all the time, even through the wintertime in Vermont, it grows up under the snow. So Japanese knotweed is extremely difficult to get rid of by just cutting or digging. Most of the

0: you just use them for like a month. But we have to fence them in, I believe. I don't know if I'll do that or not.
1: Well, keep us posted. Let us know what you decide. I'm sure we'll return to this conversation on a future show. Let's go to Lisa, who's on the line. Lisa, you have a question about peonies? Go ahead.
2: Yes, I do. I hired someone to do some weeding and cleaning up my yard this year, and they cut back my peonies. This was at the end of June, really far, and there are just little tiny black sticks kind of coming out of the ground now, and I wonder if I have any hope for continuing peonies and if there's anything I can do now to help them.
1: Melinda, any help for the peonies?
3: Well, I'm one of those gardeners that never gives up until I'm sure things are dead. So you've got a couple options. This is a good, you know, after a light frost, we like to do our digging and dividing. You may want to lift and see what do the rhizomes look like? Are they soft and mushy? If they're nice and firm, you could do planting. If you're an optimist, you could just leave them be and hope for the best and then wait next year. Peonies are native to an area that sometimes has a permafrost. And so there may be years where they never start to grow in their native habitat. So that's one of the good things, right? They're used to being dormant for a long time. So I wouldn't give up on them. If you're concerned, you could lift, check the rhizomes if they're soft and mushy. Then you're going to have to buy some new ones and look at it as an opportunity, right, to start something new, which is easier said than done, I realize. But I wouldn't give up on them just yet.
1: All right, Lisa, thanks for that call. Let's go to Joyce in Vermont. Now, Joyce, you actually have some advice for us or perhaps a little bit of encouragement. Go ahead.
4: I do. My aim is to, because I have a master's degree in botany and I'm a naturopathic physician, my aim is to help all those people with brown thumbs, turn them into green thumbs. And one of the most common have trouble growing plants is because of inadequate plant nutrition. And I encourage organic gardening and especially mineral enhanced organic gardening using rock powders, green sand, rock phosphate, azomite. They're non-water soluble. You put all of your nutrients in the ground before you put your plants or your seeds into the ground, and don't use water-soluble fertilizer. Every time it rains, all that fertilizer goes down into the groundwater, and you can prevent a huge, it doesn't matter. I've grown all over the entire United States, south, west. I'm up in Vermont, same thing, up in Maine. In the tropics, they use rock powders.
1: So rock powder is the advice there from Joyce. Felder, this isn't something I've heard about before. Rock powder to help add nutrition to soil.
5: Well, I mean, nutrition are essentially the nutrients plants need, the nitrogen, phosphorus, potash, calcium, all that kind of stuff. And a lot of them are available through mineral sources, calcium from lime, phosphorus from, not going to come from rocks, it's going to come from bone meal and things. The problem with the rock things is they have to be dissolved. And that usually means an acidic soil. If you've got an alkaline soil or you don't have much rainfall, they're just going to sit there for years or decades with really not a lot of fast release. I'm in favor of a combination. Add some of the rock minerals, the rock phosphates, the potassiums, things like that. But from time to time, you're going to need to feed plants with something that works quickly, at least in the season. Compost, natural fertilizers, cottonseed meal, fish emulsion, any of those kind of things are going to really help the plants in the short run. The rock phosphate, the mineral type things just take forever to start working. Same thing with eggshells. Eggshells are going to take years to break down into calcium. So I'm just saying, use them as part of a long-term strategy. But in the short run, your vegetable is going to want a little snack every now and then. That's a little bit more instant gratification.
1: Geographically, are there certain areas that tend to have more acidic soil than others?
5: Oh, that can vary from one side of a county to the other, not just from state to state. You know, I mean, everywhere you go. So, you know, your local county extension office can tell you, even without a soil test, they can give you a good guess whether your soil is going to be acidic or not, just in general. And but again, if you don't have an acidic soil, those rock minerals.

0: they're just not going to degrade. It just, I believe in them, but they're slow. They're glacially slow.
1: It's the long-term investment. We got this question from John in Philadelphia who says, I have already planted beets, different onions, and pumpkins. All are in 1 foot and 2 foot high raised beds. Any advice on natural or homemade fertilizers for these vegetables, Melinda?
2: I'm a big fan of compost, just like Felder is. What, not only are you feeding the plants, they break down, they add nutrients, but you're feeding the soil. So those microorganisms are able to release a lot of the nutrients, very often bound to the topsoil. I garden in a very alkaline area, and so we have plenty of phosphorus and potassium, but it's bound to the soil, not available to the plant. Cornell University did a lot of research and found that compost amended soils raise healthier plants that are more resistant to disease. You need less fertilizers. A lot of the things that Felder talked about, organics work very well, slow release, it feeds your plant over time, and let your plants be the guide. You know, fertilizer companies are designed to sell you fertilizer. Let your plants be your guide. Do they need a nutrient booster? Are they producing well and performing well? And avoid those high nitrogen quick release fertilizers for flowering plants, because that could interfere with blooming. So compost, top dressing, great way. Working it into the soil with a broad fork, as Felder mentioned, is also great in between planting seasons.
1: Okay, before we go to more calls, I want to go through a quick, really quick sort of round robin of some of the emails we're getting. We got this from Michael in Northern Virginia, who says, can I convert my wildflower garden to a veggie garden in the fall and not harm my wildflowers for next spring? Felder?
0: Wildflowers are just, for the most part, unless they're not perennials, the most wildflowers are just annual plants, just like tomatoes. There's not a big difference. If he wants to kind of work the soil up a little bit and plant vegetables, no problem, but expect a few. We're going to call them wildflowers, but in a vegetable garden, they may be a little bit weedy. So other than, there shouldn't be any problem at all. Zero problem.
1: Okay, Barb in Pennsylvania says, I have salvia and fern leaf lavender I have lovingly grown from starter plants, but understand they are not hardy in my zone. How can I bring them indoors over the winter? Melinda?
2: You know, good sunny window, cooler temperatures. I found it was really important to find the right spot in your house. One, where it's cooler, good bright light, and where you'll remember to water as needed. That for me is always the challenge, as we're all so busy. Challenging, but definitely worth it. It may take a couple of tries. You may kill them this winter, but try again next year.
1: And Nancy says, is there a secret to getting more girl flowers when growing pumpkins? I plant 15 to 20 plants in hills each year, and my success seems to have dwindled with getting actual pumpkins. Felder?
0: Well, squash, pumpkins, cucumbers, they have separate male and female flowers on the same plant. And usually they'll start out with a lot of male flowers, and then they'll gradually get more of the female flowers. But there's not much you can do to help it, except try not to push them with too much nitrogen fertilizer. Keep the plants lean and mean. Just try not to push them too much, and the plants will grow sturdier, stockier, and they're more likely to do their normal flower production. Just try not to push them with too much water, certainly not too much fertilizer. And if I could just mention one other thing real quick about the natural fertilizers, I use a lot of compost, but I also use a little bit of manure. I use a little cottonseed meal or fish emulsion or anything, because a lot of compost doesn't have very much nitrogen, which helps green growth. And that's what plants need, not the most of, but the most often, because nitrogen doesn't last very long. So I would, if you eat, whether organic or not, a little fish emulsion, cottonseed meal, things like that that have a little extra nitrogen would really help a lot.
1: All right, let's go back to the phones. We've got Diane in Rockford, Illinois. Diane, your question about the lawn?
3: Hi, what is your advice? We're up by Wisconsin, the upper part of Illinois. What is your advice on, before the winter, mowing the yard? How short should it be? I've heard different advice over the years.
1: Okay, Diane, let's go to Melinda here, who's right in your neighborhood. Melinda, what do you think?
2: You know, the old practice used to be cut it short. That would prevent vole problems. They found that really isn't necessary. You really want to keep your lawn good 3.5-4 inches tall during the growing season. You can cut it back, but I would keep it at least 2.5 inches tall for the health of the lawn. And that's your last cut. Really, the taller the grass blades, the more energy being produced, the deeper the roots, the more drought tolerant. It helps it recover from summer drought, helps prepare it for the winter. So really, the things have changed a lot in terms of advice on lawn care, that it's not necessary. Some people do it because aesthetically they prefer the look of a slightly shorter lawn, but not necessarily for the health. But don't scalp it. You want to leave at least a good 2.5 inches.
1: All right. Thanks for that call, Diane. Let's go to Jerry in Cleveland, Ohio. Jerry, you're thinking about planting some perennials, but you're looking for a specific type of flower. Go ahead.
4: Yes, I am. I want to find some beautiful, you know, perennials for my garden, but I don't want ones that attract bees or wasps because of allergies in my family. So what I really like is something that would attract like butterflies, hummingbirds, stuff like that, without attracting the bees.
1: Okay. Felder, is that possible?
0: No.
1: Okay.
0: No, it's not. Because, I mean, they have nectar. Bees, pollinators cover the whole gamut, flies, bees, butterflies, hummingbirds. They're all looking for that nectar. And if you're going something that's going to be pretty enough to attract a butterfly, it's going to attract a bee.
1: So what's an alternative for Jerry? Maybe a native perennial garden isn't an option if Jerry's concerned about allergies in the family. Any other thoughts about what he might plant instead?
0: You know, unless you go with mostly foliage and put some sticks out there or some blue glass bottles on it to be pretty. But any kind of flower is going to attract pollinators and bees. Even though some of the wasps are meat eaters, they're also pollinators. So I don't think it's possible to have flowers without bees. Maybe we'll put them towards the back and have more of a foliage towards the beginning. Towards the front, so you don't have to get close to them. But for the most part, if you'll just be calm and not get in there and just thrash around, the bees are not interested in deliberately in stinging people. So maybe put the flowers back to the back, foliage towards the front, and just be calm. I think it'll work out okay. Keep that EpiPen handy.
1: All right, Jerry, thanks for that call. Let's go to Miko in Oklahoma City. Miko, you've planted some broccoli and cauliflower, but there are concerns.
5: Yeah, good morning. So I planted the cross between the broccoli and the cauliflower. I don't know what you call it, is a brocco flower.
1: Uh-huh.
5: It's a very pretty vegetable, but the plant is almost like 3.5 foot tall, and has not. I haven't seen any the bulb popping out from it. So I mean, I put the humic acid and then fruit bloom. Diluted mixture to it, and then I put some potash, but I still have no luck on it. And then another question I have, I planted some ridge gourd. The flower comes, and I think squirrel gets them. I don't know whether squirrel or what, but next day when I look at those flowers are gone. So
1: okay, well, we've only got about a minute left. So, Melinda, any advice here for Miko?
2: So, for the gourds that he planted, and Felder mentioned male-female flowers, they're also very temperature sensitive. And so I think that might be what's happening. The male drops off. It wasn't able to pollinate, or it could be a squirrel. The other thing about the brocco flower is heat is very problematic. And I've seen a lot of problems with broccoli up in this area forming a nice head, and even cauliflower because of the heat. So I'd give it some time, and with the cooler temperatures, hopefully you'll start seeing something happen. Stop with the fertilizing. It sounds like you've done plenty.
1: Well, let's wrap on this email from one of you. I have a garden in Connecticut near the Sound and planted, among other things, mammoth Russian gray-striped sunflower seeds. They were supposed to be 6 to 9 feet. They grew to 12 to 15 feet. Now they're bent over and heavy. How do I harvest them? Felder, briefly?
0: Oh, get a ladder. It sounds like you might have been a little heavy-handed with the fertilizer, because other than that, not much you can do except get a ladder, some tall loppers.
1: All right. Well, we will leave this conversation there for now. We might have to return to this because we couldn't get to all of your calls and questions, but there's always another 1A show. We've been speaking to Melinda Myers. She's a horticulturist and gardener. She's also the host of Melinda's Garden Moment, an instructor for the great courses How to Grow Anything, and the author of more than 20 gardening books. Also with us, Felder Rushing. He's a horticulturist and host of NPR's Gestalt Gardener program, broadcast across the Southeast and Gulf States. Melinda Felder, as always, thank you for all of your great advice. And you can listen back to our past gardening shows on our website, the1a.org. And we love hearing from you about what you'd like to talk about next on 1A. 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Today's producers were Diana Ferrero with help from Claire Muffson. This program comes to you from WAMU, part of American University in Washington, distributed by NPR. I'm Jen White. Thanks for listening. Happy growing, and we'll talk more soon. This is 1A.

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1: This summer, something happened with an OpenAI test that's put the tech world on high alert. A swarm of agentic AI broke out of OpenAI, formed its own chat boards, and attacked another company. And it happened multiple times. The agentic AI even talked about self-sacrifice in order to achieve its goals. Now, this isn't a story about AI consciousness. It's actually a story about some very human failures. 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
3: Good morning, I'm Michelle Martin. A huge tree that stood in Washington, D.C.'s DuPont Circle snapped in half during a violent thunderstorm last week. Since then, people have been leaving thank you notes on what's left, thanking it for its shade, the oxygen it's produced. One person wrote, "You were here when I was young, and now I'm old. You will be missed." Sometimes you don't know what you've got till it's gone, but it's never too late to say thank you. It's Morning Edition.
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0: defending Super Bowl champion hosting a game, but the league decided to throw a wrench into things this year by holding a game in Australia, and that game is so far away that the league wanted to give the teams time to travel there, which meant that game had to be held in week one, and it was going to be on a weekday. So they knew as soon as they announced the game, that was going to be on a Wednesday or a Thursday. They decided to play that game on a Thursday, but they wanted to keep the tradition alive of letting the Super Bowl champ host the first game of the following season. So the Seahawks, the champs, are playing Wednesday night against the Patriots, and then you get the Thursday night game in Australia. So we might see this again at some point in the future, so maybe we should get used to these Wednesday games.
1: Okay. So speaking of the international games, this year the NFL will have 9 international games played in 7 cities. What is the NFL hoping to do by playing these games abroad?
0: Well, based on what NFL Commissioner Roger Goodell has said, the NFL is just trying to take over the world. They are trying to spread the love of this sport. This started back in 2007. The NFL played 1 game in London. That's how the international series started. Now you have 9 games this year. They're playing in Rio de Janeiro for the first time. They're playing in Paris for the first time. They're playing in Melbourne, Australia for the first time. So they're adding these new cities, these new locales every year. They've been talking about playing in Japan in the future. And the NFL's ultimate goal is to play 16 international games per season, which would have each team playing 1 game abroad each year. And I won't be surprised if that happens at some point in the next 5 years.
1: Okay, so football fans, we better start saving now, right? Open up another account for this. All right, let's get into the actual football. What games are you paying attention to week one?
0: Yeah, there's a lot of fun games. The Seahawks-Patriots tonight, obviously. Rams 49ers in Australia, that's a good one. But when you look toward this weekend, one of the big ones is Broncos-Chiefs on Monday night. All eyes are kind of on Patrick Mahomes, the superstar quarterback for the Chiefs. He tore his ACL last December. And so this is going to be his first game back, and people are going to want to see how healthy he is. There's also the Steelers and the Falcons. You have the Steelers have a new head coach for the first time in 20 years, Mike McCarthy. They're playing a Falcons team that also has a new head coach in Kevin Stefanski. And then you have Aaron Rodgers, who is probably going into his last season as in the NFL after more than 20 years. He's going to be retiring at the end of the season. He's the Steelers quarterback. So that game is going to be very, very interesting. The Cowboys and the Giants on Sunday night. The Giants have a new head coach in John Harbaugh. So there are a lot of fun games to watch this weekend.
1: Before I let you go, any rookies who have caught your eye?
0: Well, there's always some fun rookies. The Titans have Carnell Tate. So if you flip around and see them playing, he's a wide receiver. He should be to win to Ohio State. He's a fun guy to watch. The Cardinals have Jeremiah Love, a running back that's really good out of Notre Dame. And then the Seahawks, the defending champs, playing tonight. They have a rookie running back who could be impressive. So if you're looking for a rookie to watch in tonight's game between the Seahawks and Patriots, go with Jadarian Price.
1: That's John Breach, covers the NFL for CBS Sports. Thanks for coming. This is Morning Edition from NPR News. I'm Michelle Martin.
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4: I'm Lisa Ledeen. Thank you for joining me for Morning Edition on 90.3. KEZU. We'll have more on the fire situation coming up in the KEZU newscast. Here's the latest from Cal Fire. The timber fire has reached 25,380 acres and is 27% contained, while the Plaskett fire is at 29,885 acres. It is, at this time, 61% contained. In traffic, we have a collision reported in the Carmel Highlands at Highway 1 and Corona Road, a collision at Highway 1 North at Marmonte in Aptos, and in Hollister at Casa de Fruta Parkway right in front of the winery. We have a collision there with unknown injuries. Stay with us this morning for 1A. That's right after Morning Edition, what it means to be disposable at work. And coming up on Marketplace Morning Report.

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1: This is KEZU. It's 8:42. Up next, Climate Connections, a show that helps us understand the realities of climate change and what we can do about it, with your host, Dr. Anthony Leisovitz, right here on KEZU.

0: I'm Dr. Anthony Lizerwitz, and this is Climate Connections. For years, the South Sacramento Christian Center has been a community hub, feeding people in need, running violence prevention programs, and even renovating a rec center. Now, they've helped make their neighborhood electric car friendly. South Sacramento does not have many electric vehicle chargers, and that can discourage people from switching to an EV. But last year, the church worked with a Green Jobs training program to give students from underserved areas a chance to build two EV chargers in the church parking lot. Les Simmons is the pastor.
1: We are, at the core of our faith, called to be stewards of this earth. And part of being a good steward is climate justice.
0: This program was supported by federal and foundation funding. Students were paid for their time and learned skills for potential careers working with electric cars. Simmons says many people now come to charge up.
1: We have been really excited about the opportunity to serve our community in this way.
0: And he hopes the students continue to believe that they can make a difference in their community.
1: To see the pride and joy on their faces, to say, look what we were a part of and the skill sets we learned, for me, it was deeply rewarding.
0: Climate Connections is produced by the Yale Center for Environmental Communication. 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
2: Good morning, I'm Michelle Martin. A huge tree that stood in Washington, D.C.'s DuPont Circle snapped in half during a violent thunderstorm last week. Since then, people have been leaving thank you notes on what's left, thanking it for its shade, the oxygen it's produced. One person wrote, "You were here when I was young, and now I'm old. You will be missed." Sometimes you don't know what you've got till it's gone, but it's never too late to say thank you. It's Morning Edition.
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4: And I'm Leila Fadel. When farm and orchard owners grow more fruits and vegetables than they can use, gleaners sometimes step in. They pick extra produce and get it to people in need. One group from Portland, Oregon, is taking that same idea to backyards, parking strips, and public parks. Oregon Public Broadcasting's Crystal Ligori reports.
5: It's a sunny summer morning in Vancouver, Washington, and the plum tree in Caitlin DeGray's front yard is exploding with ripe yellow fruit. The branches are so weighed down that instead of the two stories they typically reach, they're bent.

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2: 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I'm Lisa Ledeen, and you're tuned to 90.3 KAZU. Sponsorship of this KAZU traffic report comes from SC 41 Furniture and Mattresses on 41st Avenue in Soquel, online at sc41.com. A traffic hazard is reported in Scotts Valley at Highway 17 North at Mount Hermon Road off-ramp. We have a hit and run at Highway 1 North at State Park in Santa Cruz. Maintenance going on in Prunedale at 101 North at 156 West. And an earlier collision at Blackie Road and 101 South. An update on the Big Sur fires. The timber fire is now at 25,380 acres. It's 27% contained, while the Plaskett fire is at 29,885 acres. It is now 61% contained.
0: It's Morning Edition from NPR News. I'm Leila Faudin.
3: And I'm Michelle Martin. Good morning. One of the most competitive midterm Senate races has its matchup set for November. Former U.S. Senator John Sununu won the Republican primary in New Hampshire last night. He will face Congressman Chris Pappas, who won the Democratic primary. That's according to race

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8: It's Here and Now. The Belleville neighborhood on the east side of Paris is famous for its vibrant mix of ethnicities and cultures. It's long been home to immigrants from North Africa, the Middle East, and Asia, with large communities of Muslims and Jews. At a cafe bar there, men from both faiths have been gathering together for decades. Rebecca Rossman sends this postcard.
9: If you walked past this tiny cafe in northeast Paris, you might not think much of it. On most days, it's just a small group of older men playing cards in a small room.
10: La belote. La belote.
9: They argue, laugh, and escape loneliness. But nowadays, this type of gathering is a rarity in Paris. These men are a mix of Jews and Muslims, and for decades, they have been coming here every week to play belote, a French card game. It's a pretty subdued gathering now, but years ago, the room would have been filled.

0: This year marks the 25th anniversary of the attacks on 9/11. 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
4: It's Here and Now. And now a moment to consider polyester, the shiny, sweaty fabric we all love to hate. The nightclub Studio 54 famously had an anti-polyester dress code. Polyester immediately said all that is tacky and gaudy. It was immortalized in John Waters' 1981 cult classic titled Polyester. But it's also become a hallmark of fast fashion and the cheap, always on-trend brands that have dominated youth culture for the past two decades. Think Forever 21, H&M, Zara. Today's teens and young adults, though, increasingly want nothing to do with polyester, except use it as an insult, as in, oh, he's so polyester. But is abandoning polyester much easier said than done? Hannah Marriott is a writer and former fashion editor who's written about the new and old polyester hate for The Guardian. She joins us now. Hannah, what got you started on this?
5: I've actually been thinking about it for a while because I noticed, as we all do, I think, personally, that there are sometimes, especially if it's hot, when polyester clothing just feels so awful on your skin. So I personally had started thinking, oh, I don't really want it touching me. That was, I should say it does touch me. I wear it all the time, unfortunately. But yeah, I had that feeling myself. And then I started noticing other people saying similar things, particularly among Gen Z. And then the name polyester as an insult started sort of bubbling up in the culture. And I thought that was funny that it was becoming an

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11: This is Fresh Air. Fans of Emily St. John Mandel's speculative fiction call the elaborate interconnected universe she's constructed in novels, such as Station 11 and The Glass Hotel, the Mandelverse. Book critic Maureen Corrigan says that in Exit Party, the Mandelverse hits uneasily close to home. Here's her review.
12: Emily St. John Mandel is a novelist celebrated for, among other things, her prescience. Station 11, her best-known novel, was published in 2014. When the pandemic hit globally in 2020, critics and readers began to remark on how Station 11 anticipated the pandemic, given that its dystopian plot is set in motion by the outbreak of a worldwide virus. Let's hope that Mandel's gift for writing prophetic fiction is overrated, because here's the opening phrase of the opening sentence of her latest novel, Exit Party. In the first spring, after the collapse of the United States, fortunately, for all its darkness, Exit Party lights plenty of signal fires along the shore to keep readers open to possibilities that may lie ahead. The plot here, like the plots in the previous three Mandel novels I've read, is ingenious, eerie, and complex. But not so complex it dampens curiosity. Here's the briefest of teasers. In the spring of 2031, a 48-year-old woman named Ari, recently released after 18 years in prison, goes to a party in Los Angeles with her roommate, Gloria. The Los Angeles they live in is an anxious place, given the violence of recent history. We're told that the United States had come undone following a coup d'etat. Several states had seceded within a week of the coup, and war had broken out within the month. Now the fighting had subsided, for the most part, and Ari had been released into an uneasy aftermath. The occasion for the party is this new relative peace in the city. But as the two women and others sense, there's something wrong with the party. It has extra people because some guests seem to be duplicating themselves. Towards the end of this peculiar evening, the host, a sweet man named Kareem, enters his kitchen, which doesn't have an outside door, and disappears forever. Years later, another attendee confides to Ari, "I think the party was also a door." Without giving too much away, I'll also say that the doppelganger theme extends not just to people, but also to a country. There's another United States in this novel, one that's riven not by militias and fortified state borders, but rather one that's been suffocated into a tranquil surveillance state, where we're told voting was no longer required.

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3: The National Weather Service forecast for this Wednesday night calls for partly cloudy skies tonight all across the Monterey Bay area. Winds will be light everywhere tonight, calm on the coast on Thursday, with tomorrow's inland winds gusting to just over 20 miles per hour. Overnight lows are going to be higher than usual, about 10 degrees higher, clocking in at mid to high 60s on the coast, just under 70 degrees inland. It'll be hot again on Thursday, right around 80 degrees in Monterey and in Salinas, just under 90 in Santa Cruz. All of that adds up to a heat advisory still in effect through Thursday night, and you can add to that warning a coastal flood advisory in effect through the night tonight. 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
1: 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I'm Sasha Pfeiffer.
5: And I'm Juana Summers. Comedian Stavros Halkias has had a busy few years. He's been an actor in movies and TV shows, directed his own movie, and toured comedy clubs across the country.
6: And I know I hit rock bottom because I was like going to bed every night and being like, hope I wake up. 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
1: Taking a look at our local weather, the National Weather Service forecast for this Wednesday night calls for partly cloudy skies tonight all across the Monterey Bay area. Winds will be light everywhere tonight, calm on the coast on Thursday, with tomorrow's inland winds gusting to just over 20 miles per hour. Overnight lows are going to continue to be higher than usual, about 10 degrees higher, clocking in at the mid to high 60s on the coast, just under 70 degrees inland, and to be clear, that's where we'll see overnight, not daytime temperatures. Speaking of which, it will be, crank up the AC, hot again on Thursday, right around 80 degrees in Monterey and in Salinas, just under 90 in Santa Cruz, all of which adds up to a heat advisory still in effect through Thursday night, and you can add to that warning a coastal flood advisory in effect through the night tonight.
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4: And I'm Sasha Pfeiffer. Major world events often find their way into our culture in the forms of books and movies. So as we continue our coverage this week of the 25th anniversary of the September 11th attacks, we wanted to look at how that day has been reflected across literature and television. To do that, we're joined by the host of our Book of the Day podcast, Andrew Limbong, and NPR's critic at large, Eric Deggans. Welcome to both of you.
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4: TV feels to me like the right place to start here, because most of us who remember that day experienced the attacks on our TV screens. And last weekend on the show, we aired a roundtable about how 9/11 has been portrayed in film and how, with a couple of exceptions, Hollywood has largely avoided depicting the attacks. Eric, how do you think TV has done in terms of the events of that day or beyond? How blunt has it been?
6: Yeah, I think TV struggled to deal with the attacks in

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2: 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Those stories right after news from NPR here on 90.3 KAZU Pacific Grove.
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7: And I'm Ryland Barton. Republicans are hosting an unconventional midterm convention in Dallas tonight. President Trump called for the event to boost excitement among Republican voters, though his approval ratings have dropped as the Iran war drags on and oil prices rise again. Several Republicans in tight races aren't attending. Trump says the arena doesn't have space for every politician who wants to attend. Meanwhile, Pennsylvania Democratic Senator John Fetterman spoke via video at the event. NPR's Tamara Keith reports it was a surprise, even for a senator who's been critical of his party.